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1: Good to have you along this evening here at KUOW 94.9, Seattle's NPR News Station. I'm Rob Wood. President Trump's former advisor, John Bolton, has pled guilty in his classified files case, and Washington state officials are staring down a massive budget gap. We're going to get details in our newscast in just a minute.
2: 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We'll talk about his memoir, Cabin, Off-the-Grid Adventures with a Clueless Craftsman, which chronicles his six-year journey renovating a rundown off-grid cabin in Washington's Cascade Mountains. 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
1: Later in All Things Considered, many towns have regulations about when a homeowner can cut down their own trees. But how much say do local governments really have?
4: If they care so much about the tree, then they should have to pay for the use of the property.
1: We're going to take a closer look at these laws to learn more about what home ownership means, legally speaking. And it's the Bears' fifth and final season. One of the show's stars will tell us what he'll miss most as the show winds down. All this and more in the next 20 minutes on KUOW. Slight chance of a shower overnight. We'll have a low of 53 degrees. Overcast 66 degrees now in the University District at 5:30.
5: Live from NPR News in Culver City, California, I'm Dwayne Brown. President Trump's former national security advisor, John Bolton, pleaded guilty today for mishandling classified information

0: Lana Issa is 24 years old. She has a good job in software sales, and she lives in and works from a very nice apartment somewhere in Canada. In her videos online, she spends a lot of time by herself. Now, this is something that she's used to.
1: In elementary school, I was always like, I was never one of the more popular kids. I was never antisocial. Like, I definitely tried to talk to the other kids, but I think I always had my own little interests, and I was always a really big reader. So I would like sit in the library and like read or whatever. But I find that like the kid that would always like run away and like read in a corner was never really the most, I guess, was never the most accepted hobby.
0: So she did the thing in high school where she tried to be less of a reader, LOL, and more of a cool girl, but she felt like she was faking it.
1: But I think I kind of ended up in an area where you would make surface level friends that don't really like you for who you are because you're pretending to be someone you're not. And I think that those type of experiences led me to just kind of be someone that really enjoys their time alone. And yeah, just like generally a girl enjoying her life.
0: Now this girl enjoying her life is being called a loneliness influencer. In her videos, she posts about being single and child-free and having no friends. Lana, what am I going to be seeing when I watch one of your videos?
1: Just generally a normal night in my life. I think when I first started filming these videos, I had no intention of making it like an aesthetic vlog or anything like that. I really wanted to kind of convey a normal life of somebody that doesn't have this big, great, fun social life. So I wanted to just kind of show something a little bit different. Like, what does a life look like as someone that doesn't really have this great big social life, is not really interested in dating, and generally prefers nights in? So if you were to watch a Friday night in my life, you'd essentially just watch a girl enjoying her peace.
2: I'm wearing pajamas and I'm about to go get ice cream for dinner. I'm already having an early night, so I figured I would bake a cake because why not?
0: And you're embracing it. You're not saying, I'm 24, I'm single, I don't have friends to hang out with tonight, and I feel wretched. You're saying, and I'm happy about it.
1: That's exactly it. And that's exactly what I was... That's the goal of it. When I initially started making these videos and I kind of was like formatting these titles and like how I wanted to look, I was like, I really want the title of the video to kind of be like wham, bam, bam of like a bunch of things that I don't have. So people think that they're about to watch this like very sad routine of somebody that like is not enjoying their life.
3: Life with no friends, no kids, no marriage. I left my apartment this week. Life with no friends, no kids, no marriage, weight gain, feeling off, cooking, and eating my cravings. Life with no friends, no kids, no marriage, how I ended up like this.
1: Throughout the video, I like always try to highlight the things that I'm really enjoying and like how peaceful it is.
2: I know what I've learned. I know what I've been through. I have a very strong understanding of how obviously all of that has correlated into who I am today. And I'm currently at peace. I'm happy with my life. I'm happy with what I'm working on.
1: It was always like a little play on like the expectation of how people might feel if they're single and live alone and don't have a great big social life versus like my actual reality, which is like, I like this. And from the response that I've gotten, especially from women, there's a lot of like-minded people out there that also like this life, you know?
0: Yeah, you have something like 200,000 followers, which is a lot of people watching what you do. What have you heard from people? Why do you think you're growing?
1: I think there's definitely two types of viewers. I kind of noted, like when I started these videos, I had no idea who I would, like what type of audience I would kind of cater to. I actually thought I would get like girls in their 20s who also don't have a lot of friends. Like that's really what I thought my audience would be. But it actually grew into something a lot cooler and just like a lot of different lifestyles. Like I have viewers that, you know, are married and have families, but think this is so fun and like relaxing because it makes them think of what their life was like before. And they love their family and their current lives, but they also love their previous life, right? Which is the goal. Like, I think you should try to make the most of every stage of your life. And I really like those type of viewers. And then there's also the women who live similar lifestyles and love the representation, or they love seeing, I'll have like a millennial or like a little bit older audience base that is like really happy to see the younger generation kind of embracing this, focusing on yourself, prioritizing yourself, your career, your goals over relationships, especially romantic relationships, and just like finding yourself. I I see like so much knowledge, like a wealth of knowledge in those women. And I love it when they leave comments about their life stories or like what they experienced to lead them to this and how they're so happy to see that like the newer or like not the newer, but the current generations kind of learn these lessons without going through like the, I guess the big fallout. You know what I mean?
4: Yeah.
1: So it's been very cool to see the different type of people that kind of watch this, these type of videos.
0: Do you respond to people who leave comments on your videos?
1: I don't respond to as many people as I'd want to. I try to respond to like questions or, you know, I like comments that are like very, very descriptive and like share like a compassionate story about their life that I truly like feel and resonate with. But I draw like a pretty serious line with like how much time I'm spending scrolling through social media. That is a very, like, I'm sure this will lead into your next question, but do I feel like my social life is getting fulfilled by social media? The answer to that question is no. I do not feel like a social life is getting fulfilled by social media because the moment I close my phone, my apartment's quiet, I'm still alone. And because I had gotten to such a point where I was at like so much peace in my life when I started filming these videos, I almost felt like reading way too many opinions would disrupt my peace a little bit. I think that my creativity and like just like generally my life thrives a little bit more when I spend a little bit less time on social media. So I don't have the time to respond to everybody. No.
0: Okay. So online is not a satisfying social life. What is your social life then?
1: I'm not saying it's not a satisfying social life. I'm saying that it doesn't replace what a social life would be.
0: Ah, okay. Okay.
1: And I think that's kind of the accusation or people's takeaway from my videos is they're like, will you get these type of, you're putting your life out there, you're getting a bunch of responses on it. That's probably replacing a social life for you. But I spent 2 years alone before I ever filmed a video. Reading comments is not the same thing as having people around you. You know what I mean? I'm not 100% opposed to like making friends or anything like that ever again. It's more so like, I just went through like some hard times and obviously I was trying to find myself. I didn't want to go through hard times and then jump into other friendships where I feel like I'm doing the same thing of pretending to be someone I'm not and accepting treatment that I don't think, you know, is aligned with what I'm looking for. And I would be open to making friends again in the future. It was just about like finding myself and enjoying my life and making sure that those friends that I find in the future are 100% right for me and I'm right for them. And we actually fulfill each other's lives instead of bringing any negativity or anything like that to each other. So it's basically just spending, you know, a lot of time by myself. I have a really close relationship with my family and, but I don't rely on them for social interaction. I just like enjoy speaking to my family and I would in any way, but just making the most of my life alone until I meet the right people.
0: A lot of what you're showing in your videos does not seem all that, I mean, I'm not one of the people that looks at your videos and thinks, oh my goodness, how awful. There is one thing about your videos that made me incredibly sad. You went to see the movie Obsession by yourself. Obsession is the scariest movie ever made.
5: Bear, I love you so, so, so, so, so much. I don't think I could live without you.
0: I tried to crawl into my friend's body. I got so scared watching that movie. And you're sitting there in a theater and you're like white knuckling it, I'm imagining, alone. Are there so that was a moment for me where I'm like, this girl needs a friend. Are there moments for you where you're like, I really wish I had had a friend there. I really do need to go out and meet someone so I don't have to watch Obsession alone.
1: You know what? In the theater was like actually fine. I found that like, because it was such a full theater and there was like so much, like so many people were being like funny, like nobody was being annoying, but there was a lot of like reactions and like, it was very funny. So it felt interactive. I will say like when I left, it would have been fun to like debrief what I just watched with people because I was like, oh my God, that was so creepy. Like I have actually seen a lot of horror movies in my life. I was not expecting that to be that genuinely creepy. So yeah, I get what you're saying. I wouldn't say that was one of those instances where I truly felt like, oh, I wish there was someone else here, but I get what you're saying. It would have been cool if there were people around me that I could chat with. There are moments, yeah. Like sometimes, like I live in a lake town and like sometimes I'll like drive downtown on like a nice, beautiful Saturday night or something. Like I mentioned earlier, patios are full. I'm like, that would be cool, you know? But those are just like fleeting moments typically. And I think if I got to the point where I was genuinely having those thoughts very, very often and like feeling so ready to like share experiences and moments with other people, I would put the effort into finding friends. I'm not saying it'll be easy. I just haven't gotten to that point yet. And I don't know if I will. I never try to say this is the way it is and it'll be like this forever, but I'm okay right now, you know?
0: Is Lana Issa. She's been called a loneliness influencer. Our next guest has written about these young women, and they are mostly women, and she says this is part of a broader problem.
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7: 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I'm Kathy Faulkner. AI inflation has begun, with some firms raising the prices on their AI-equipped devices. Will the predicted AI-driven boost in productivity be enough to balance it all out? Well, we find out more on Marketplace, just 12 minutes away.
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0: Hi, I'm Faith Hill. I'm a staff writer for The Atlantic.
1: In the first half of the show, we talked to a young woman who has made a name for herself as a loneliness influencer. I know that you've written about this trend. We asked her what she thinks is going on. You kind of took a 3,000 foot perspective. What do you think is going on here?
0: Yeah, I mean, I think sort of my first, you know, impulse when I heard about this kind of genre of a video that people are watching is, you know, that there's a lot of people spending a ton of time alone. We've heard a lot of people talk about, you know, loneliness epidemic.
2: Dr. Vivek Murthy, the U.S. Surgeon General, says loneliness is an epidemic.
3: It can have profound effects on mental health as well as heart disease, stroke, and dementia.
4: Social isolation can be as deadly as smoking up to 15 cigarettes a day.
0: So I thought maybe people were getting sort of social connection through these, you know, videos from a safe distance rather than spending time in person with people. And I think, you know, maybe there's some of that going on, but I also realized as I was looking through these videos and reading all the comments that a lot of the people commenting, you know, seem to have a lot going on in their lives socially, so much so that, you know, they were sort of busy and exhausted and burned out, overextended. For some people, the appeal was actually in kind of the fantasy of it, like in the way that some people would, you know, look at influencers posting about these, you know, fabulous exotic vacations they can't afford to take.
5: My husband is bored without me and always wants me around. On the other hand, I absolutely love my time without him.
6: As someone with a husband and two kids and a crazy busy life, thank you for sharing your calm and quiet life. It's a needed break from the chaos of my life.
0: I think, you know, a lot of people have a very complicated relationship to solitude. It's definitely true. There's a lot of people, you know, spending a ton of time alone these days and, you know, people partying less and ordering in more. But also, you know, people are working long hours, a lot of people taking care of family members without much help. Many people are sort of torn between these needs for social connection and solitude.
1: People are looking at the loneliness influencers and thinking, wow, I wish I had a Friday night to myself once in a while with nothing to do. Does that mean that this is perhaps not as sad as it appears on its face?
0: Yeah, you know, I don't think it's all sad. I think, I mean, my heart goes out to people who are needing more solitude, as well as more social connection. You know, I think most people probably don't have the perfect balance, and I can relate to that myself. You know, I feel like I either have too many plans, too much going on, or not enough. Yeah. So, you know, I think it's not necessarily all happy, but I do think it doesn't mean that there are just so many people out there who are only getting social connection through these videos. Like, I think there's something a little more complicated going on.
1: It's worth noting that most of these influencers are women, young women. And the reason that we wanted to talk to you is because you have written about a kind of dovetailing situation where we understand in the U.S. now men to be in crisis. We've all heard about the male loneliness crisis, men's achievements in education, college graduation, men not being the breadwinners anymore. You wrote a very interesting piece that basically said, actually, women are in crisis as well.
0: Yeah. So, I mean, as you're saying, I've just been hearing so much about men and especially young men being in crisis. And I think there's a lot of reasons, you know, we should take that seriously. And I do. But I felt like in those conversations, young women were kind of being flattened into just like a comparison point where, you know, instead of people talking about how on some measures, young men are struggling more than they used to, it kind of got twisted into young men are struggling more than women. And in that kind of conversation, women become like this sort of symbol for flourishing. There's kind of this image of like the thriving girl boss, you know, the one who is going to college, graduating college, entering the workforce, on these conventional measures of success, you know, doing so well. But if you actually look at some of these statistics, you know, young women are struggling a lot on a lot of these measures, and in some cases, you know, more than young men. And so I don't think it needs to be a suffering competition, but I did think like part of the story was not kind of coming through.
1: In what ways are women struggling? Tell me about it.
0: Women have, you know, for a long time reported depression and anxiety at higher rates than men. That is, you know, getting worse. It seems like mental health on a lot of different measures, different kinds of stress and distress and suicidality. You know, young women are reporting that at higher and higher rates. It seems to be getting worse over time. And but it turns out that women actually attempt suicide at higher rates than men do on average. And the reason that more men die of suicide is that they're more likely to use lethal means, such as firearms. I think a lot of times this conversation, you know, it really revolves around like college attendance rates.
1: Yes.
0: And women are, you know, attending and graduating college at higher rates than men. But a woman with a bachelor's degree still makes less than a man with a bachelor's degree on average within the same field of study.
1: Mm-hmm.
0: So, you know, when I talk to people for this story, researchers and therapists, you know, I heard that a lot of young women are kind of in for a rude awakening when they graduate from school. They've kind of been in this bubble where they did feel like they could grow and thrive and they were taken seriously. But, you know, that doesn't last for a very long time for most people.
1: Yeah.
0: And then, you know, you go out into the real world where, you know, sexism is still very real. And a lot of women are working in, you know, workplaces where they realize they're not taken as seriously, or the people around them who are in positions of power are all men. I think that's a

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2: Men having a hard time is kind of, it's more of a news story, you know? We have become perhaps kind of inured to women's distress in this way.
3: There is, I think there's a lot of hope to be found in the interventions on behalf of men. I really do. There's also something a bit grim about you saying we sort of expect women to have a hard time and therefore it's less of a news story. And I believe you, I really do. But I wonder when you, as you found yourself covering this, where do you find the hope here?
2: I do think people are thinking about really important issues when it comes to young adults in particular. And I am heartened that we're talking about this age group a lot. I think there's been a lot of concern lately about like Gen Z and, you know, a lot of what we're talking about when we talk about young men struggling actually also applies to young women. So I think we're on to some of the right things. And if we could just sort of open up the conversation a little bit, I do think there's, you know, attention being paid to a lot of important stuff. And I think for a while, you know, there was a ton of talk about teens struggling and a lot of talk about like older adults struggling. I wrote another piece about young adulthood a while back that was kind of just really about the idea that young adulthood actually is a really hard developmental phase. And when I published that article, I think, you know, for a lot of readers, it seemed to be somewhat of a surprise. That was kind of the hook, was like, young adults are struggling too. And I think even just since I've written that, people have talked more about young adults struggling. So I do think people are starting to take that seriously and understand that this is an age group that might need help.

She's Faith Hill, but not that Faith Hill. She is the Atlantic writer. Kelly Wessinger produced and Amina El Sadi edited today's show. David Tadashur engineered and Gabriel Dunatov checked the facts. The rest of our team includes Hadi Mwagdi, Miles Bryan, Peter Valenon, Rosen, Patrick Boyd, Danielle Hewitt, Ariana Espuru, Dustin DeSoto, and Sean Ramos. 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I'm Noel King. It's Today Explained.

0: Thanks for joining us this evening. 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Overcast and 63 degrees, chance of rain and thundershowers this evening. Overnight low around 54. It's 6:30.
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1: Mostly cloudy skies, chance of showers and possible thunder showers overnight, low around 54.
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9: Live from NPR News in Washington, I'm Ryland Barton. The U.S. has struck Iranian military facilities along its coast today in retaliation for Iran hitting a cargo ship the day before in the Strait of Hormuz with a drone. NPR's Tom Bowman has more.
10: The Central Command statement said American warplanes attacked Iranian missile and drone storage locations and coastal radar sites. This comes after Iran attacked a Singapore-flagged cargo ship, the Ever Lovely, exiting the Strait of Hormuz along the Omani coast, where the U.S. has set up a pathway and cleared it of mines. Iran insists that ships can only sail through the routes it has set up closer to its coast. Nearly 3 weeks ago, U.S. forces hit similar military targets after Iran fired multiple attack drones toward the strait. Tom Bowman, NPR News.
9: At least 900 people are confirmed dead in Venezuela as search and rescue efforts continue following twin earthquakes on Wednesday. Thousands are injured, as Duri Berskaren reports the disaster is straining a healthcare system that was already struggling.
11: Some 50 buildings collapsed in the seaside state of La Guardia, says aid worker Cesar Jimenez from Project Hope. Hotels, apartment complexes, buildings with 15 to 20 floors. He says some health centers suffered serious structural damage, putting them at risk of collapse. He says the health centers he's supporting are asking for basic items, syringes, bandages, iodine to clean wounds, oral rehydration salts for dehydration, and nebulizers for people who have breathing problems after being exposed to the dust and debris. It's a chaotic situation, Jimenez says, but no country can fully prepare for a disaster like this. For NPR News, I'm Dari Buscarin.
9: Ukraine carried out a mass drone attack on several regions inside Russia and its occupied territories. As NPR's Charles Maines reports, it's believed to be the largest single attack since Russia launched its invasion of Ukraine more than 4 years ago.
12: The attacks appear to be a salvo in what Ukrainian President Volodymyr Zelensky calls a 40-day influence operation aimed at pressuring the Kremlin to end the war. Russia's defense ministry said its forces intercepted more than 650 drones without providing details on damage or injuries, but Ukraine claimed to strike a chemical plant to the south of Moscow, and the Kremlin-backed authorities in occupied Crimea declared a state of emergency. Ukraine has increasingly used long-range drones to target Russian defense and energy infrastructure. Resulting fuel shortages across Russia have forced local governors to impose restrictions on the sale of gas, or in the case of Crimea, a flat-out ban. Charles Maines, NPR News. Moscow.
9: The Texas State Board of Education is adding Bible stories as required reading. Education observers say the required reading list appears to be the first of its kind in the nation. Critics argue the titles lack diversity and blur the separation of church and state. Major U.S. stock indexes ticked down today. This is NPR News from Washington. California Democratic Governor Gavin Newsom is calling for a national billionaires tax. He says that urgent reform is needed to prevent wealth concentration from harming democracy, but Newsom opposes a state referendum this fall taxing billionaires in California, arguing the issue should be addressed federally to prevent billionaires from leaving the state. The U.S. was once the undisputed research engine of the world. Now China is taking a dominant role, as NPR's Alyssa Nadworny reports.
0: China is investing heavily in university research. At the same time, the Trump administration has upended the federal pipeline of research dollars to American institutions. David Corey, a scientist at Harvard Medical School, was one of the researchers whose federal grants were frozen last year. He's been studying gene therapies meant to reestablish hearing in children. But the disruption to federal funds has meant his rivals in China are the ones finding breakthroughs.
13: You know, it may be that we can tell somebody, yeah, there's going to be a cure for your deaf child, but you're going to have to go to Shanghai to get it. And that's very frustrating.
0: China's billions are paying off. In a global ranking measuring academic output, Harvard lost its top spot to a university in China. In fact, 7 out of the top 10 schools are now in China. Alyssa Nadworny, NPR News.
9: Astronomers say a large asteroid will soon harmlessly zip past Earth this weekend. The space rock is called 1997 NC-1 and was discovered almost 3 decades ago by an asteroid tracking system in Hawaii. It'll make its closest approach Saturday morning, coming within 1.6 million miles. This is NPR News from Washington.
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15: Welcome to Friday. Hey, everybody. Welcome to KUOW's Week in Review. My name is Bill Radke. I've assembled people smarter than I am, and you're going to be glad I did, because we have the Strangers Editor-in-Chief here, Hannah Murphy-Winter. Welcome back, Hannah.
16: Thanks for having me.
15: And writer and senior manager in tech, former city council, Seattle City Council candidate, too. Hi, Heidi Stuber. Welcome back.
17: Good to see you.
15: Nice to see you, too. And former, as we were talking, former King County Council member. And, by the way, do you know you were the class president of the UW? Do you know we were together at the UW at the same time? I used to see signs.
18: I didn't remember that.
15: I was
18: student body vice president and then ASCW president the year after that.
15: Yeah. What hasn't he done? Because he was the state attorney general as well. That's Rob McKenna with us. Welcome back, Rob.
18: Thank you.
15: So let's get at, by the way, we're on YouTube, so you can verify that we really are here together. Just, you know, go to YouTube, search KOW Public Radio, that kind of thing, and you'll see us. So, hi. Let's talk about the news of the week, because that's what the show's about. Seattle hosts another World Cup match tonight. This one's a doozy between two countries not associated with queer inclusion playing in Seattle on Pride weekend when we commemorate the anniversary of the Stonewall Uprising. Here to set this whole scene is KOW reporter Casey Martin.
19: When Seattle found out it would be hosting the World Cup in June, Pride Month, the local organizing group designated this Friday the Pride Match. Then, by chance, FIFA picked Egypt and Iran to play in the game. Both countries have rules that effectively criminalize homosexuality. But Bukta Geiser, who is queer and Iranian, says that's not how the visiting teams may feel.
20: There is that cultural clash between the team's values and identities and their country's values and identities and the people who are just here to party.
19: The two governments said no pride flags in the stadium. FIFA said it's up to Seattle. So Geiser says she expects to see lots of pride at today's match, which kicks off at 8.
15: So besides events across the city, Capitol Hill and elsewhere, there will be pride-themed parties, events, art shows somewhere outside the stadium, fans wearing rainbows inside the stadium, shirts and flags and soccer scarves. We are, as far as I can tell, the only World Cup city hosting a so-called pride match. Does anyone here find this unwelcoming to these visiting teams that asked us not to do it? Would you have any second thoughts about that if you had been on the organizing committee?
18: the organizing committee for Pride?
15: For Seattle
18: holding the match.
15: Deciding
18: here.
15: That this is what we do. We're having, this is a Pride match, even though, because the Iranian and Egyptian teams officially said, don't do that.
18: I think all, when we were thinking about this question in advance, I think all three of us thought about the 2022 World Cup and Qatar, and the emir there saying, hey, you have to respect our local customs, and he wouldn't let the players for England and the Netherlands wear rainbow armbands.
6: Yeah.
18: And well, you have to respect our customs. Mm-hmm. Well, they're here now. They can respect our customs, and our customs are to support Pride. So I'm not that worried about international repercussions personally.
15: Yeah.
16: Yeah, I mean, we're an extremely queer city. It's not surprising that if there's going to be one Pride match, we're going to do it here in Seattle. And FIFA was really clear that, Pride flags, any sort of, I think the language they used was general statements of human rights, including rainbow flags and other flags representing sexual orientation and gender identity are permitted
15: in the stadium,
16: which is the one thing that they had asked, the two teams had asked that they not allow for. And, you know, it's not a new conversation to Rob's point. But restricting those rights in a city where queer people are nominally allowed to exist freely and safely and on Pride weekend is just, it's not a sane option in a city like Seattle. Right.
6: Well, and I think we do a little bit better than, like, nominally allowed to exist. I mean, I think Seattle has a long tradition of supporting our LGBTQ community and Pride here over 50 years. So I think it's great. And we all know there are people who can't live safely as out queer people in Iran and Egypt. And I hope, you know, if they're watching this game at home or if they're a part of the diaspora across the world, that, like, they see that pride that we can display here and they feel like, you know, just a little bit more comfortable.
16: Yeah. And I think it's always important to remember when we're having these conversations that, like, queerness is equally distributed in the population.
6: Yeah.
16: And so no matter, like, whatever country you're in, that queer representation is still there and that's still meaningful.
18: Yeah. I hope it's encouraging to people who are watching on TV from Iran and Egypt who have to be closeted because of the oppression that they suffer. And maybe they'll feel a little bit of encouragement and hope, not to mention the fans who come to the city from those countries to watch the game. And they, too, may have to be closeted. Maybe they'll feel encouraged and feel that solidarity. So good for us.
15: You mentioned that FIFA has explicitly said that the flag is welcome in the stadium.
16: Mm-hmm.
15: The FIFA is not welcoming. They have a stadium code of conduct prohibiting items deemed political, offensive, or discriminatory. And that includes the pre-revolutionary Iranian Persian flag. Does anybody think FIFA staff is going to turn away people with $500 tickets who have that flag? What do you expect?
18: Well, who will FIFA rely on to enforce the rule, right? Are they going to, you know, approach people in the stands and order them to leave because they've displayed that
15: Well, they
18: flag?
15: Are staffing the stadium, so security. I don't know what kind of searching is going to happen. I just don't know what to expect.
18: Yeah, it's not clear to me FIFA has a legal right to impose that requirement.
15: But. Well, this is quick Google search level knowledge that I'm giving you, but apparently this was an issue in Los Angeles. And it got challenged at L.A. County. I think it was Superior Court anyway.
18: Yeah, most likely.
15: And it was upheld that FIFA had the right to ban this flag.
18: Interesting. I don't know how the court would have reconciled that with the First Amendment.
15: I don't know either. Mm.
16: It has been interesting to see. I don't know if you've noticed that the flags that are on the monorail, like poles around the city, they have the, like, each individual World Cup flag with the World Cup, like, Seattle World Cup banner. Mm-hmm. There's been a graffiti kind of back and forth where someone keeps replacing it with the revolutionary flag, and then it's corrected, and then it's replaced, and then it's corrected. So, you know, I would think it's reasonable to expect some people to try to get in with it. So
6: we'll have to be in a clear backpack, though. Lumen Fields.
15: Right.
6: Real strict about that one, so...
15: Well, there are just all kinds of possibilities. We were, again, just before the show started, talking about how people, that protests and demonstrations of various kinds will just be part of the fabric of this because people want to, they want to speak and get attention for whatever it is. So there could be protests against the Iranian government. There could be protesters, you know, opposing Iranian massacring of protesters there where people with the Persian flag are being held up. I just don't. And, you know, protest against the United States for bombing Iran, it's just going to be, as I said at the top of the show, quite a mix.
16: Having Iran here when we are still in the midst of a war, when we are it's full of political contradictions, and I expect the crowd to represent exactly that.
15: Mm. Yeah. Okay. Anything else to cover about Egypt, Iran tonight?
6: Just hope it's not a draw. Draws are boring. So I don't have I don't actually have a dog in this fight, but I just want to see someone win. I want to see some good goals. No 0-0 draws.
15: That's such an American perspective.
6: It's true.
15: Yeah. Okay, well, there are so the match is 8 o'clock tonight. Yep. I think this is the first time a host World Cup host country is welcoming a team from a country it's at war with, which I guess I hadn't really thought that through. And since we talked about pride, just in general, there's as I said, there'll be some events this evening. There's Pride Fest tomorrow on Capitol Hill. And Seattle Center on Sunday, noon to 8, both days. There's the Pride Parade, of course, on Sunday, which will go along 4th Avenue to Seattle Center. That's 11 to 3. Okay, let's pause there. And before we take a break, another big story this week, and here I'm glad we have the former Attorney General, who you know your way around the law, Rob McKenna, because we know that in Washington State we vote by mail, and that President Trump has been opposing mail-in voting. So we've been wondering, is Trump going to upend our elections this fall? Well, this week we got a federal court ruling along these lines. A federal judge sided with Washington and Oregon and other mostly Democratic states, about 20 of them or so, and blocked President Trump's executive order about mail-in voting. Here's the story in a nutshell from reporter Dirk Vanderhaard.
17: Trump issued an order in March that would have required vote-by-mail states to submit lists of eligible voters to the United States Postal Service. Only people on the list would receive ballots in the mail. Oregon, Washington, and more than 20 other states immediately filed suit. They argued that Trump was overstepping his authority and has no role in dictating election policy. A federal judge in Massachusetts agreed. U.S. District Judge Indira Talwani blocked key portions of the order from impacting this year's election. The ruling was immediately hailed by officials in the Pacific Northwest. Oregon Attorney General Dan Rayfield, a Democrat, accused Trump of trying to illegally weaponize the Postal Service. The Trump administration is expected to appeal the ruling.
15: Oh, yes, they will. The Trump administration will appeal. So, Rob, for now, the Postal Service apparently is supposed to deliver ballots to Washingtonians, even though we haven't handed over our voter rolls.
18: Right.
15: There's going to be an appeal. Elections are about 4 months away. What do you think? Is our state going to vote by mail this fall or not?
18: Well, I assume so, but I think state officials ought to prepare for the possibility they'll have to comply with this new executive order, because there is a decent chance that the district court injunction will be stayed by the Supreme Court. So here's how it's going to work. First of all, remember the posture of this case is currently that there is a preliminary injunction issued by the district court against the executive order only with respect to its application to this fall's elections. It does not enjoin the executive order for future elections because that question is not ripe. Those elections are in future years.
15: Okay.
18: We're just talking about this year. So what the administration is likely going to do is to first go back to the district court, ask the judge to stay her own order. She'll say no. Then they will go to the D.C. Circuit Court of Appeals, where this judge sits. You know, she's a D.C. District Court judge. And they'll ask the D.C. Circuit Court of Appeals to stay her injunction. And given the composition of that court today, they'll probably decline to do that and leave her injunction in place. Then the hill gets steeper, and the administration will have to go to the Supreme Court, and they'll have to satisfy a pretty high standard, a very, very high standard, to get the Supreme Court to lift the stay from the district court. They'll have to not only meet the standard for a plenary injunction again, because they're trying now to enjoin the injunction, if you will.
15: Of course.
18: They're going to have to show that they have a likelihood of success on the merits. They have to show that their case is likely to be granted review by the Supreme Court when it comes up from the district court. It's a high bar. And, you know, a number of those justices, even including Chief Justice Roberts and Kavanaugh, may not be eager to lift the stay. And there are various ways they could just kind of avoid ruling on it. Mm. There are different jurisdictional angles they could take. So it's possible that they'll leave the injunction in place, but we don't know for sure. And so all the states probably ought to be making contingency plans in case the stay is lifted by the Supreme Court. Hopefully it won't be. It'll be very disruptive if it's not. But
15: to underline this for listeners, there's still a chance that Washington State, if we continue to refuse to turn over the voting rolls, we will not get – the U.S. Postal Service has said we're not – We're obeying. They don't have to. The Postal Service doesn't work for President Trump, is my understanding. But they're going to go along with them.
18: Yeah.
15: And the Postmaster General said, "Yeah, we're not delivering your ballots, Washington State, if this holds up." And that could happen.
18: It could happen. And if I had to guess, I mean, if I had to pick which outcome is likeliest, I would guess that the injunction against this executive order for this fall's elections will be left in place. I think that's the likelier outcome, but it can't rule out altogether the possibility that the Supreme Court will lift the injunction. So you need to be ready on a contingent basis. One of the reasons that they could decide to lift the injunction would be something called the Purcell principle, comes out of a case called Purcell, and it says, look, we just shouldn't be issued. The court should not be engaged in changing election rules close to the election that disrupt the status quo. Mm. The question is, what is the status quo right now? Right? Is the status quo from before the executive order, which came out in March? Is the status quo the period of time since the executive order came out? That's now the status quo. Is it now since the injunction was imposed? Probably not. Might be one of the first two, but the thing is that the Supreme Court's application of the Purcell principle is, as a good friend and expert told me, outcome determinative. Like, sometimes they apply it, sometimes they don't. They did not apply the Purcell principle in the redistricting cases.
15: Okay.
18: And so you have Alabama redrawing its maps, right? So I don't know, but that is a basis they could use to lift the injunction and say, hey, the district court should not have interfered at this late date as the midterms approach. So
15: okay.
18: We'll see.
15: Heidi and Hannah, I could talk injunctions and Purcells all day, but what? Any reaction from you?
6: Well, what I think is interesting about this is it's just a blatant intimidation tactic for states that have automatic mail-in voting. And if we look at states that have automatic mail-in voting, Washington is one of only eight, and seven of them trend blue. Right. So, like, to me, it's just I haven't seen in a lot of the reporting on this. What jumped out at me is, like, this is just, in my mind, like, on the face of it, intimidation against Democratic states to try to influence the election. And Hannah, you had a thought on what happens if it does stand.
16: Well, yeah, I think that part of this is a little bit of a lose-lose for blue states, because on the one hand, yes, we get to maintain our mail-in system, which, you know, would, if we lost it, would disenfranchise so many of our voters. If we, like, if this is upheld, and or if the bad downside of this, I guess, is that the Trump administration will use this to say that the elections were illegitimate, and they will say that no matter what. We have seen that over and over again, but this is something that they can directly point to. We know that mail-in voting is airtight. But the Trump administration has been using that as a talking point for years, and they'll continue to, and this gives them an opening to do that.
15: Well, this question at the bottom of it, Washington State, we won't get mailed our ballots because we didn't turn over the voter rolls. What does turn over the voter rolls mean? What would that do that we don't want to do, that our listeners want? I want to help our listeners understand what's at stake.
2: Well, I think that's a different question that maybe, Rob, you know better than me, like why we wouldn't do it besides just disagreeing with an executive order when the executive branch doesn't control elections. Mm-hmm. But, you know, the stated reason for the executive order is to protect against non-citizen voting. And that's just not a thing. Like, to use Trump's own words, that is fake news. Like, non-citizen voting is not a problem. So it's an executive order to intimidate blue states, in my opinion, that has nothing to do with the facts.
18: Yeah, they want to. The states to turn over their voter rolls to compare them against national databases in an effort to identify people who are not citizens but who are registered to vote. I think it's the simplest way to explain it. But it'll create all kinds of chaos because it's likely, in fact, it's a certainty that there will be discrepancies between the state voter rolls and the national databases. For example, someone who got married and changed their last name.
2: Yeah.
18: That might appear in the state voter rolls but not in the federal database, or the other way around. It's just going to be absolute chaos. The states are expressing strong objections to turning over their voter rolls for privacy purposes as well. And for the reason that you just mentioned, Heidi, which is the states control elections, certainly not the White House, and not even Congress beyond establishing rules for federal races. So, the Constitution makes it plain that the states are responsible for determining how elections are to be conducted and for administering those elections.
15: I have a question along just that line, Rob McKenna, because the U.S. Supreme Court's about to rule on another case that could affect Washington's vote by mail. So the question is, should your vote have to be counted by Election Day, not just postmarked by Election Day?
18: Whether it has to be received by Election Day, not counted.
15: Okay, not counted, but officially received. This is because what we, as listeners know, we vote by mail. There can be up to 3 weeks after Election Day before ballots are counted.
18: Because our rules only require that your ballot be postmarked by Election Day, not received by the auditor by Election Day. And a lot of other states have the same system for absentee voting.
15: Right.
18: So
15: it drags out the vote count. We don't know who won until well after Election Day.
18: In some races, that's true. In close races.
15: Yeah. So you were talking about it's up to states to run their elections, mm-hmm. except Congress has a say in that Congress says when Election Day is.
18: Right. So this case is about the interpretation of a federal statute establishing Election Day. And it looks like a majority of the court is going to rule that, in fact, ballots have to be received by the government, by the auditor, by Election Day in order to be counted. They can't be received afterward. It doesn't matter what the postmark says.
15: But so how's that going to affect us in Washington
18: State?
15: Well,
18: first of all, it only applies to federal elections. So there's no question that the states can continue to allow ballots that are postmarked by Election Day but received after Election Day to be counted for races that are state and local.
15: Except we do our races all at once.
18: Yeah. So I actually discussed this with Attorney General Nick Brown, and we were talking about the fact that the state is not going to send out two ballots. So

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2: Aimed at. There are also, you know, legitimate legal arguments. And remember, it was not the federal government. It was not an executive order that brought this case. It was the state of Mississippi that brought it. There are, you know, there are legitimate arguments about the meaning of the word election day in the statute. But there's an underlying political current as well. No question about that.
3: Yeah. I think that, you know, the idea is this is all stems from, I think, a lot of what Trump was saying in some like recent elections where he was saying, look at how the, you know, lefties and Democrats tend to vote later by mail. You see, and so he would say, look at that spike in votes. There's no way that's legitimate, even though all of our data points to the legitimacy of that. Yeah.
2: This could change the results in some close congressional races. This is about the midterms. And I don't know this, but one could imagine that the lawsuit was motivated by that very idea. However, I'd have to go back to see when the lawsuit was first filed. It takes a while to get to the Supreme Court, so I'm guessing it was filed some years ago.
3: He's been saying the same thing for a long time.
2: That's true. But I'm just saying in terms of, you know, say, oh, this is all about this year's midterms. I'm not sure it was about this year's midterms as much as it was about the general point you're making.
4: Okay, let's pause there. I could also ask you about multiple U.S. Supreme Court decisions because you know stuff. But we'll pause because we've got a regional, local week in review to conduct, sir. And I'll have you pause with us while we take a short break and continue that quest. Okay? Do I have your permission?
2: Yes, you have counsel's approval.
4: Thank you, Attorney General. We're going to come right back with more of the week in review with more news. Stay tuned.
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4: You're listening to KUOW's Week in Review. I'm Bill Radke, and my panel this week includes the editor-in-chief over at The Stranger. We're all waiting for their election
3: next week
4: control board picks next week.
3: You'll see it next week.
4: Hannah Murphy Winter. She wouldn't tell me a single secret, so you know just as little as I do. We have from a senior manager in tech and a former city council candidate, Heidi Stuber, with us, and your former state attorney general, Rob McKenna. And we're on YouTube, so you can watch the show there if you like to use the eyeballs in that way. Continuing on the news of this week, Washington State does not have a state income tax yet. Arguably, we will tax income over $1 million in a couple of years if the courts go along with it and if the voters go along with it. Some people think this high income tax is a bad idea because rich people are just going to leave Washington State. Well, those tax opponents criticized Seattle Mayor Katie Wilson for dismissing that fear with this remark.
5: I think the claims that millionaires are going to leave our state are like super overblown. And if, you know, the ones that leave, like, bye.
4: Is the millionaires leaving claim like super overblown? Because we already have a state capital gains tax. And this week, the Seattle Times reported that once again, the amount of money collected from those big capital gains earners rose. It keeps rising. It took in $1.5 billion this fiscal year. That's double the state's estimate. It's almost triple from last year, which was quadruple the year before that. So does that mean that Mayor Wilson was correct that the millionaire exodus is overblown? Do we know that?
2: Well, I've looked at some of the numbers, and I was one of the lawyers who challenged the capital gains tax, so we're hip deep in it.

0: I think that you have to be a little careful about making predictions regarding the impact of the income tax based on the capital gains tax. Mm-hmm. Here's why. The first year the capital gains tax was collected, it generated far more revenue than the state had projected. And the reason, it turns out, is that a single family paid, I'm going to get this number wrong, but not too far off, something like $400 million.
1: That was me.
0: That was, yeah. you timed your stock sale very poorly, I want to point out. But
1: my accountants heard plenty from me on that.
0: So what we know from California's experience, which is, of course, over the much longer term, is that the tax revenues from these kinds of taxes are highly volatile. Yeah. And California in particular relies for a very high percentage of its revenue from a very small percentage of their people because of their capital gains tax, which is in their income tax. Because unlike Washington State and every other jurisdiction in the country, or I should say California, like every other jurisdiction in the country, treats capital gains taxes as income taxes.
1: Yeah.
0: Because, you know, only Washington in the entire world says a tax on capital gains is not an income tax. But anyway, so I wouldn't read too much into the capital gains tax in terms of guessing how many people are going to leave the state because of the income tax. And obviously, the income tax is going to reach a large number of people, and then there are people who are assuming that it will be extended to reach even more people in the future. There's a lot of anecdotal evidence that there are already people who are leaving. And remember, the income tax doesn't take effect until the 2028 tax year. So people have until the end of next year to leave the state in order to avoid it. Mm-hmm. So we'll see. But I personally know a lot of people who have, you know, maybe because they know I'm working on the case, have come to me and said, yeah, but we're out. We're already gone. Mm-hmm. These
1: Mayor Wilson says bye-bye.
0: Yeah, well, that's a little short-sighted. We can have, obviously, a debate about the merits of an income tax standing alone like this millionaire's tax, as opposed to an income tax as part of comprehensive tax reform. But I don't think there's any dispute about the fact that significant numbers of people have left, are planning to leave, and will leave in the future.
2: I mean, all of that, though, is anecdotal evidence. And the reality is that we have something like 54,000 millionaires in Seattle alone. Like, that's not that's not a statewide figure. And the reality that all of them would be fleeing, or even a large portion of them would be fleeing Seattle to, you know, there aren't that many states that don't have an income tax at this point. And I think this narrative is very much just trying to allow businesses to sort of blackmail states into not taxing them and keeping that tax on working people. Like, the number of people that are actually going to flee this tax are pretty low, because where are they going to go?
0: They're going to go to where they already are going to Nevada, Wyoming, Texas, Arizona, and also the places.
2: And I'm going to say, how many people that live in Seattle really want to live in Texas in 2026?
0: They can redomicile to another state and still keep a home in Seattle and not be taxed here. That's just the way the rules work. So tens of thousands of people will leave. There's no question. And I would also point out that they're not all created equal. I mean, the ones who leave, who take their companies with them or their future companies with them, and who take their philanthropic giving with them, it'll have a noticeable impact. I mean, one of the reasons that we are among the wealthiest states in the country, we're number 3 for per capita GDP, we're number 7 for average household income, is that a lot of companies chose to come here or start here and to grow here and create amazing amounts of wealth because of our fiscal policies. And I just want,
2: and our
0: I hope
2: fiscal policies are also making it so that we have no social safety net for everybody who doesn't make
0: well,
2: that.
0: We have a pretty big social safety net. I mean, no part of state government spending has grown faster than social health services spending. It's grown dramatically.
2: And it's not keeping up. It's not keeping up with the demand. It's not keeping up with the need. But, and a lot of that is our tax code.
3: Yeah, but I don't see how the millionaire's tax does anything to help that. And I agree. I think, like, I'm less worried about individuals moving, and I'm worried about the businesses moving. And that is happening. That trend has already happened. I mean, Seattle City Council passed and then repealed the head tax, and Amazon said, we're going to Bellevue. And by the way, we're building HQ2 in several places, notably Virginia and Tennessee. And, you know, Starbucks is moving also to Nashville, a part of its headcount. And I think we're going to keep seeing that. And it's not just the taxation. It's the hostility. And I get it. Katie Wilson's a socialist. So that, you know, that bye-bye quote plays well to her base. But I think like...
2: I mean, that bye-bye quote didn't pay... I mean, it got a laugh, but it was mostly just a political nightmare for her. But yeah,
1: she didn't say, I hate business. I hate rich people and I hate business. She just said, that's going to happen. My interpretation was, yes, there's churn and some people will leave and some people will come. We'll be a better state than ever. And, you know, by those who are leaving. I thought that talk about things that were overblown.
2: I completely agree. I think I was actually really shocked to see the New York Times cover it because I felt like it was such an overblown conversation for what it was.
3: But well, I think it signals something that the business community, like as a member of the, as a liberal Democrat that's a member of the business community, like that we've been feeling for some time. And it's part of the reason I ran for city council after the head tax was, you know, passed and appealed, repealed. It was like, what is the message this city? And I was working for a small business at the time because I was an entrepreneur for over a decade before I went into the corporate world. And it's like, and my partner's a small business owner. And like, we are so hostile to business right now, and both in our taxation policy, but also in the way we talk about it. Like it's, you know, the regular man and woman against like this evil corporation and big business.
1: I don't understand the evil thing. What it gets. Do you remember when Republicans were making fun of progress, and they still do, fun of progressives for being such snowflakes? Oh, do you need a trigger warning? I mean, I had no idea how self-victimizing rich people are. Again, I'm not saying that how we should tax people or whether anybody should leave the state, but the idea that that taxing somebody is equivalent to calling them evil, I don't understand.
0: Well, I mean, I was with Governor Gregoire. I was down at the Association of Washington Business Spring Summit in Vancouver last month, and one of the points that the head of the AWB, Chris Johnson, made, and he's a Democrat as well, was that the business community increasingly feels unwelcome, and it feels like there's a hostile environment in this state.
2: I'm just telling you,
0: that's what they really believe.
2: That is an extremely relative feeling, though. Yeah. I think that there's been a slight shift in wanting to tax corporations more. I mean, I don't think it's fair to say that we're overtaxing small businesses. The shift in the B&O tax has like significantly protected a lot of small businesses. The SHIELD tax that passed last year. What we're talking about in this state is trying to figure out how to prioritize our entire budget. Like, there is not a single governing body that doesn't have a massive budget deficit. We do need more revenue. Obviously, the millionaire's tax isn't going to close that. The point of the millionaire's tax is politically to open the conversation around an actual income tax so that we have a more functioning graduated income tax like most states.
0: And we will continue to have one of the highest sales taxes in the country, and we'll have a tax on gross revenues, not on profits.
2: Because we've been fighting this for so many decades,
0: right, because
2: there are things that we're going to need to rebalance to make this an actually progressive tax code. That takes time. But the first thing we need to do is figure out if we can constitutionally have a graduated income tax.
0: Oh, I can answer that question. But I hear what you're saying, but you know, Governor Gregoire made some statements at AWB that got a lot of attention. Governor Locke has echoed those same comments that we don't have a revenue problem. We have a spending problem because the last governor left the current governor with a massive ongoing structural deficit. What I'm talking about is the fact that when Gregoire left office in 2013, the budget was $32 billion. It's now over $82 billion. It's up 150%. And even if when you adjust for inflation of population, it's up between 50 and 60%, which means per person, the state is spending many thousands of dollars more than they were before. Now, that's allowed us to do some important things. For example, we have some of the highest paid school teachers in America now. We're like number two or number three in the country for how much we get to pay our teachers, which I assume means we're attracting and keeping better quality teachers. That's good. But we are spending massive amounts more on state government than we were. And if you ask voters two questions, I think you can guess what the answers are going to be. One is, do you think the revenue from the new income tax is going to be spent well on things that I actually have seen some polling on this, so I won't hide the ball. A high percentage of people say no, they don't have confidence in that. Number two, do you think the income tax will be limited to people who make over $1 million? And a high percentage of people say nope. it's coming for us as well. This all contributes to this atmosphere we're talking about in terms of a potential and on.
4: And yet,
0: actual,
4: people
0: actual
4: keep
0: exodus.
4: Returning Democrats, more and more progressive Democrats, to office. So
0: in,
4: we're waiting.
0: Some
4: we're
0: parts
4: still,
0: of the
4: I'm
0: state,
4: not saying
0: yeah.
4: that the voters won't reject this, but we're still waiting for that to happen. Voters
0: yeah,
4: said yes
0: right.
4: to
0: that's,
4: capital
0: that's right.
4: gains
0: yeah.
4: tax
0: yeah.
4: when they were asked,
0: yeah.
4: and they may maybe they'll say, "Oh, that threshold has come down too far, and the tax is falling on too many people." It just hasn't happened yet.
0: Yeah,
4: and
0: that's true.
4: And you're right that anecdotally, I hear that too. That some people are leaving. People will leave. They'll get taxed, and they won't want to stay. Anecdotally, and I believe it. But we also see. The numbers we continue to make, because the warning was, what a terrible idea. You're going to tax rich people and they're going to leave and it's not going to accomplish what you want.
0: I'll tell you, I think that rich people leaving who take their jobs and companies with them is an issue, but I don't think it's the most important issue to voters. I think you're onto something. I think the most important issue to voters is going to be whether they believe this tax will be limited to millionaires, as Governor Ferguson insists it will be, or inevitably will be extended to reach more and more and more people, a majority of voters seem to believe is true. Mm-hmm. That's really what matters. Most people, the average voter doesn't really care if their wealthy neighbor leaves.
2: But does the average voter really think that an income tax is unreasonable? Graduated income tax.
0: I actually have data on that.
2: Tell me.
0: All right. So we have a rule in our Constitution that defines property to be extremely broad. That's the broadest definition of property in America, right? It's everything tangible or intangible subject to ownership. And in 1933, the Supreme Court said that means you cannot have a progressive income tax because that would violate the rules for property taxes because income is a form of property under that definition. In 1934... the voters were given the opportunity to expressly exclude income from the definition of property in the Constitution. It was a constitutional amendment on the ballot in 1934, and they rejected it 57% to 43%. Subsequently, five more constitutional amendments were sent to the voters over the years, as recently as the 1970s, that would have allowed a progressive income tax, and they were all rejected. The last time it was rejected, it was by 77% no vote. There have also been four initiatives that would have created progressive income taxes. The most recent one was 2010. They were all rejected. So this fall, we will have another test of this with an initiative to repeal. The difference is this time people have to vote yes to be a no on the income tax. All the other times it just had to be a no to be a no. So that complicates it a bit.
4: Yeah.
0: But I guess I'm saying, Hannah, we're going to find out, right? And I hoped the capital gains tax would be repealed, but voters decided not to repeal it. We'll see what happens in this fall's elections with this tax. You may be proven right, but that's what we have elections for, I guess.
2: That's true.
3: Yeah,
2: as long as the Trump administration lets us have it.
0: Oh, now that's just crazy talk.
4: Yeah. Okay. Anything to add before we...
3: Well, I just think, for listeners to know, the thing about the capital gains tax that I like is it was earmarked for education. And the millionaire's tax that's on the ballot this fall is, mostly just going into the general fund. And so when you say, does the average voter want an income tax? I think the average voter wants relief in their own, taxation or more services. And this millionaire's tax doesn't do either of those things, right?
2: But this millionaire's tax is not going to the average voter. Like if we're going to propose a graduated income tax, that is an entirely different proposition.
3: This millionaire's tax is going to the general fund, right? Primarily because we can't balance our budgets.
0: And
3: I think
0: they'll still
3: that's
0: have a
3: really,
0: deficit after they collect the revenue.
3: Yeah,
0: from,
3: and that's a really bad reason to have an income tax, in my opinion. So
0: Phil Talmadge is my co-counsel in the income tax case, and he is in favor of an income tax, but he feels it needs to follow the Constitution, which means we need to amend the Constitution and to have it, and B, it should be part of comprehensive tax reform. So lower the regressive taxes, like the sales tax, and in order to have the rebalance system that you're talking about. This is the problem for proponents of this idea, which include Governor Dan Evans when he was Republican governor in Washington. The problem is the voters said no. It always reminds me of the fact that in Oregon, they've had repeated opportunities to adopt a sales tax, and they keep saying no to it. And it's like it's just what the voters want. And again, voters change. The state changes. Maybe it'll change this fall, but that's where we've been since the 1930s.
4: All right. Voters will be asked again. Voters keep saying yes to Democrats and yes to the capital gains tax. And the polls I've seen so far, yes to the millionaire's tax as it stands. But I, right? But
0: well,
4: I.
0: That was true for Initiative 1098. Also, it started out with a large plurality, a large majority of people supporting it, ended up failing 2-1.
4: Right.
0: So that's why we have elections.
4: Absolutely. Okay, we'll see. Let's pause again and come back and see what we can fit in from the week gone by before I ask my panelists about something smile-worthy. Stay tuned. Come right back to Week in Review.
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8: 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Coming up after Week in Review is The Wild, the delicate balance between ranching and wolves. We look at wolves coming up at 8 o'clock. This is KUOW.
4: KUOW's Week in Review. We're discussing what happened this week and what it all means. We've talked Pride Match in the World Cup, and we've talked about mail-in voting, and we've talked about taxing the rich or less rich. We'll see. And what else happened this week? Just in brief, the state Supreme Court this week heard the case of a transgender woman who's an inmate in a men's state prison. Amber Kim was in the women's prison in Gig Harbor. She was moved to the men's prison in Monroe after she had sex with her cellmate against the rules. And Kim says being imprisoned with the men is dangerous for her, sets back her gender transition, and is unconstitutionally cruel punishment. Did I about cover it? I know The Stranger has reported on this, Hannah.
2: Yeah, we have. And a shout out to my news editor, Vivian McCall, who's done a lot of reporting on this. The rule that Amber Kim theoretically that did break was it's called a 504 infraction, and also includes things like cuddling and handholding. It's any demonstrable affection while incarcerated. And I think we all recognize that sex is a reality in prison. And so according to our reporting, in the 4.5 years that Amber Kim was incarcerated in that facility, there were 33 total 504 infractions against other inmates, and none of them were slated for transfer, including the woman that she was having sex with. So this was very much a targeted decision based on the fact that she was trans. Right now, the DOC policy does allow for officials to remove inmates from like what they call gender-affirming housing, putting trans women in women's prisons, for documented like objective security concerns, which is a very, very unclear policy. But they also do require that officials consider the personal safety of the trans person in line with the Prison Rape Elimination Act. And that's sort of what we're navigating in this case. And I think that unfortunately, moving forward with a policy like this, if we were to actually enforce that this woman would have to move into a men's prison, the question that you have to ask yourself is, are you comfortable with trans women being raped in prison? Because that is the reality of enforcing a policy like this.
4: So the state Supreme Court will take this up. I don't know whether it's before or after the election that's coming up.
0: Have they accepted it for review?
4: Have they accepted? I don't want to say yes and be wrong about that.
0: Oh, it does say it lands before the Supreme Court. It sounds like they've granted a review.
4: I think so.
0: But
2: they have granted it a review.
0: Yeah, so if they just recently granted it, it's highly unlikely they would hear the case before the election because of the time it takes to brief the cases and set them for oral argument, et cetera.
4: Yeah. Okay, so we'll pause on that one for now. I saw that a group of hundreds of newspapers are suing Microsoft for copyright theft, Microsoft and OpenAI, accusing them. Yes?
0: Oh, sorry. I should have read the article before, more carefully before. The courts heard arguments in the Amber Kim case.
4: Yes.
0: So could they issue their ruling by the election? Yes, they could.
4: Oh,
0: they can issue it as fast as they want. But oftentimes these decisions take up to a year to issue. So we may not hear the result until next year.
4: Thank you.
0: Sorry.
4: So these newspapers are accusing Microsoft and OpenAI of using copyrighted news content to train their AI models, that they're making money off the work of local journalists without permission or compensation. They say OpenAI purposely stripped out copyright information from the published work, things like author bylines and copyright notices. And KUOW asked Microsoft for comment, and I can let you know if they respond. But you were saying this is you heard cases like this.
0: Yeah, this is not a new issue. There have been all kinds of challenges brought by the owner, you know, the creators of intellectual property, like writings, books, and articles that have been used not just to train AI models, but are, you know, used for other purposes as well online. So, it's an evolving area of law.
4: Heidi, you brought this to my attention. Whale researchers are finding that endangered southern resident orcas are spending less time in Puget Sound. J-pod members are still showing up, but KNL pods are coming less often, while Biggs killer whales are coming around more. Why is this important?
3: Well, the Biggs killer whales, they eat different things, right? They eat marine mammals, and the other pods like mostly eat salmon. But what I thought was really interesting, one, it's like just the importance of decades longitudinal research. You know, I started actually as a biologist way back in the day.
4: I didn't know that.
3: Yeah, I was actually environmental science teacher in Chicago, too. I've done many things. So I thought this was really cool. But my favorite part of this research study is J-pod is more successful. And anyone who follows like Orca News in Seattle knows that there are issues with them like getting enough to eat and with calves surviving. Mm-hmm. And so what the J-pod is more successful, and the hypothesis is because of the grandmothers. And, you know, whales, you know, are one of the species that they go through menopause, and they keep these grandmother orcas around for a long time. They live a long time, and they teach the youngsters how to fish. And pods that lose grandmothers, the survival rates of the calves goes down immediately in the years after that. So that's what I thought was the coolest part about this study, was the grandmothers.
0: Nana.
4: What else? I want to make sure we have time to smile about something. So why don't we get to that now? I will offer that I saw a story up at KUOW's website about the Sandpoint Country Club in Seattle being accused of illegally removing 200 trees when they changed their golf course from the arbor-filled Northwest style to a Lynx style course, more barren. I don't know. I'm just picturing it.
0: Imagine Scotland.
4: Yes. Yes. I would think the wind would play a larger role when you take the trees out. But anyway, a grad student tracking the tree canopy noticed the thinning out at Sandpoint and noticed the club had not filed a development permit for removing trees. So this is the part that made me smile. Sandpoint, this is from our story on our website. Sandpoint General Manager Owen Westervelt did not respond directly to KOW's questions about the number of trees removed or the planting of invasive English ivy, nor did he dispute the numbers cited by advocates. However, he did commend Sandpoint for its 100-year commitment to, quote, creating a harmonious environment where the game of golf and the natural landscape thrive together. We shouldn't even call it golfing. Think of it as hiking with clubs along sand meadows with billions of tiny green plants underfoot and natural ball ponds that return your ball to the aquifer while you curse. Think of it that way. So anyway,
2: it's a good walk ruined.
4: A good walk spoiled. So the larger story here is about Seattle and tree loss, and you might be interested, and you can read the story at KUOW.org. I appreciated the press release statement there. What made you smile?
2: I have spent this week following the story of Gracie the giraffe in Texas Hill Country that escaped she was a privately owned giraffe, which I have some confusing and big feelings about. Watching all of social media try to find a giraffe in Texas was pretty extraordinary.
0: Why would it be so hard is the other question, right?
2: She was found this morning.
4: I didn't know that.
2: Yeah, early this morning in Texas, she was found. So.
4: Oh, well, I was having a pessimistic reaction to that. So having heard that a giraffe, a defenseless sounding, I don't know, I guess the giraffes can kick the heck out of predators.
2: They're really big.
4: Yeah, fair. Oh, well, that's great. Good for Gracie.
0: I hear she's already got a deal with Purina to appear on the packages of Purina Giraffe Chow. So.
4: What else made you smile?
0: Well, for me, it's just been the World Cup. You know, I've been traveling a lot the last month. I've been in New York and Los Angeles and of course around here. And there's something infectious about it. It's just so much fun and seeing all the folks come in. I love the story about the Scottish fans, quote, drinking Boston dry, about the bar in Texas that sold 5,000 bottles to English fans, bottles of beer to English fans. I mean, it's not all about alcohol, but it had a lot of amusing stories. I've run into people every airport I've been in and wearing their team colors. And it's just something, it's fun. It literally does bring the world together and it gives us something to celebrate together. And then like you, Bill, I'm not the biggest soccer fan in the world. I played soccer, you know, growing up and I liked playing the game, but I just can't stand 0-0. I just want 0-0.
4: To Heidi's point.
0: I'm just spoiled by, you know, yeah, the adrenaline fueled basketball and I won't say baseball, football games. Mm. So it's just been so much fun, and I do appreciate the beautiful game even more because we're hosting it here in North America.
4: Yeah, yeah.
3: And if you haven't been downtown, for Seattle listeners, like, it is so, we've been watching the South African games. Bafana Bafana upset South Korea this week, so they get to move on. Okay. But it's just infectious. And there's, you know, there's the barge. You can go to Pacific Place Mall, and it's like four stories of soccer.
4: Right.
3: So it's definitely worth seeing. But one thing that made me smile, maybe not at first, but I had to call search and rescue this weekend on a loved one who's a mountaineer, and he's fine, so it came out just fine. But I didn't know this. Search and rescue is free everywhere in Washington, and you just call 911 since it's summer hiking season. They were so kind. They were so compassionate. They were so thorough, and they really are in the business of keeping people safe. And we have such a beautiful state that we can enjoy being outside in. That really made me smile.
0: And they rely mostly or largely on volunteers,
3: And they'll go out, in the dark to help someone off a mountain. Mm. So it was incredible, their support.
4: I'll remember that when I go hiking in a golf course.
3: if you get
4: step
3: lost.
4: In a hole. Yeah, yeah.
3: Yeah, in a sand pit.
4: Sure, could happen. That is senior manager in tech and a former Seattle City Council candidate, Heidi Stuber, there, along with the Strangers editor-in-chief, Hannah Murphy Winter, and the former Washington State Attorney General, Rob McKenna. Week in Review this week. Great to see you all. Thank you so much.
0: Thanks, Bill.
2: Thanks for having us.
4: Thanks for the chat. And thanks to our producer of this show, Kevin Kniestad, and Kathy Faulkner running the radio board, and the work we get from Hans Twight and Morgan White and Juan Pablo Chiquiza. My name is Bill Radke. We look forward to seeing you next week.
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11: 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Today on the show, wolves. I saddle up and join a range rider in eastern Washington. As the wolf population grows in Washington State, tension between ranchers and wolves also grows. Dan Curry literally rides the line between the wolves and the cows, the opponents and the advocates.
12: I was feeling, you know, kind of anxious, and I was like, well, I want to do something positive for wolves, so I found a current population pack of wolves, and I put my finger in the middle of the map, and I said, I'm going to go there, I'm going to do something.
11: Then later, a story about the struggle to save mountain caribou in British Columbia's temperate rainforests. These caribou, perfectly adapted to their ecosystem, are facing extinction as logging destroys their habitat and predators move in. It's a fight to find solutions for a unique, dwindling animal population. That's all coming up on The Wild with Chris Morgan, right here on KUOW, after you get caught up on the headlines from NPR.
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11: I ventured up into my attic recently to pull out an old shoebox of cassette tapes.
16: It's the box, I think.
11: Oh, yeah. Bit dusty. They're from 1994. I was studying red squirrels in England for my master's degree in ecology, and I recorded the whole experience on my Walkman.
16: Red squirrels, 1994.
11: Here's a bit of the tape.
16: I'm walking through this forest, and I've got 30 or so traps laid out. So I've set our traps, caught the squirrel, fitted a radio collar to the squirrel that you want to follow, and now it's a case of actually following the bleeps that the collar emits. So let's give it a go. Now you can perhaps hear a faint bleeping.
11: Talk about a trip down memory lane. The UK has just one native squirrel species. They'd almost disappeared all over England, and I was studying their home range and activity patterns, just like I do later with slightly larger grizzly bears.
16: This is the second trap that I've set. So I'll just bring the trap down from the tree. This is one that I've been tracking. This is a female. And she's not lactating, otherwise her nipples would be showing through from her white chest hair. She's still got the tuft on her ears. Sometimes they lose those during the summer molt.
11: The red squirrel was a species right on the brink of extinction. So rare and endangered, it became a British darling. Not a bear or a big cat, but a little red rodent. In fact, all over the British Isles, they adorn magazine covers. Entire organisations revolve around them and their conservation needs. Everyone wants to see this fluffy-eared, endangered species bounce back. It's a bit different where I live now. Sometimes it feels like there are squirrels everywhere. Here in the USA, there are 11 native species. Some of them live underground, some in the trees, some even fly. There are pine squirrels, Douglas squirrels, ground squirrels, grey squirrels. They're pretty cute, but it might be hard to think of them as special. But today, nearly 30 years after my research in England, the story of the elusive red squirrel in the British Isles is still unfolding. And the tale of this creature has become very curious in one place in particular.
17: Turn left to stay on Dublin Road.
11: Ireland.
18: What's happening in Ireland is very special, and this is watched across Europe by those trying to save and conserve red squirrels in their woodlands.
11: But the red squirrel has an adversary, one that's twice its size. They're more adaptable, more brazen, and they've been bounding across Ireland, squashing any hope of the red's return, the North American grey squirrel.
18: The grey squirrel is twice as big as the red squirrel. It can survive in more habitats. It also is bigger and stronger.
11: But now, in an odd twist that really deserves its own place in the Irish storybooks, a third player has entered the scene. And even though this player is a predator that eats squirrels, it is turning things around for the resident reds.
19: Driving through the Irish countryside, I love it.
11: I've travelled to Ireland to unravel this riddle, to tell the tale of one squirrel against another, and how a wily carnivore called the pine marten is coming back, restoring balance, and actually helping its prey return to the Emerald Isle.
19: Stay on the left, Chris.
11: From KUOW in Seattle, I'm Chris Morgan. Welcome to The Wild.
20: crazy. I'm in St. Brendan's Cathedral in the town of Loughrea in County Galway in Ireland. I arrived in Dublin yesterday from the USA, rented myself a car, and began my drive across Ireland in search of some answers. And this is where my great, great, great grandfather was married. My family goes back a long way here in County Galway, and with a bit of guidance from my auntie Vron, who's obsessed with family trees, I've stopped by here to think about the past. It's a pretty incredible thought to think about my ancestors spending time in this very building in the 1800s. Wow. A lot of Irish people left home in the mid-1800s. Some of my family headed to England. Millions came to the USA in search of greener pastures. But a different kind of migration began a little later, and in the opposite direction. To understand the whole story, we have to travel back in time. It's 1911. We're at a wedding in Longford, Ireland, standing outside this huge grey castle called Castle Forbes. One of the wedding guests arrives from England, and in a cage, he has a little surprise. Well, 12 little surprises, actually. His wedding gift takes the shape of a dozen bushy-tailed animals, North American grey squirrels. It's quite the spectacle. No grey squirrel has ever set foot in the country of Ireland. But here they are. As the celebrations unfold, the 12 squirrels are released into the forest next to the castle. Okay, now fast forward 100 years.
21: Oh, it's a blustery fall day here this morning. About 7 o'clock in the morning, and I'm about to head out to start looking for little Irish creatures.
20: I've just arrived at Beleek Castle in County Mayo, on the western side of Ireland. It's a huge stone building from the early 1800s, surrounded by a sweeping green lawn and a forest of huge, beautiful trees.
21: All these trees are covered in ivy, and it feels like it's become nighttime again. It's so dark in here. Wow, how mysterious and wonderful.
20: I'm here to meet someone who knows a lot about the tale of the red squirrel.
21: Ruth just texted, "I've parked at the castle."
20: Ruth Hanafy. She's a mammal conservation biologist with the Vincent Wildlife Trust, and she wanted us to meet here because this is where we might have a chance of spotting a rare red squirrel. Rare because those 12 grey squirrels from the wedding multiplied into a quarter of a million of them in Ireland, and began wreaking havoc on the resident red squirrels. But this is a place where greys have not taken over yet.
18: I was going to have a quick look at my map.
21: Yeah.
18: We should probably start whispering in case we're in squirrel vicinity. Head to the river, take a left, and then stay in the main path until we go over a small bridge, and then right down towards the river again.
20: It's become very hard to find a native red squirrel. Ever since the American grey squirrels were introduced in the early 1900s, they've spread to cover most of the eastern half of the island of Ireland. Even the River Shannon couldn't stop them. Unlike the reds, the larger greys are not picky when it comes to food, and they have large fat reserves that help them survive, even in the toughest of winters. And they can live just about anywhere. They don't need large amounts of forest or wooded areas. They do just fine in a park or even a garden. They spread more easily. But they're not the only thing that's spreading.
18: In Ireland, one of the main issues is the grey squirrel carries a squirrel pox virus. It is just a host. It doesn't affect the grey squirrel at all, but it is fatal to the red squirrel.
20: The reds are being squeezed. The greys are not just tougher and more adaptable, they're also carriers of this silent killer, the squirrel pox. The greys aren't affected by it, but it's usually lethal to the reds. The power imbalance is so extreme that it's estimated that when grey squirrels populate an area where red squirrels live, it only takes about 15 years for the entire red squirrel population in that area to just disappear. Ruth finds something on the forest trail. It looks like a red squirrel's been near.
18: So we have a tree cone, and all the scales have been stripped very neatly. It's absolutely bare. So there was a squirrel enjoying a nice meal up this tree above us.
4: Yeah.
18: Dropped the cone down, and this is just, it's wonderful. It's the first sign we've seen.
20: Should we follow it?
18: Yes, definitely.
20: I used to find gnawed cones like this studying red squirrels in England. It was always exciting because it was just a little clue that these endangered squirrels were around. In ecological science, the word competition comes up a lot. It's an important concept because it determines which species succeed to survive and mate, and which ones don't. Survival of the fittest. And with red and grey squirrels, it's not just actively being better at finding food and mates. Sometimes it's more passive. It's about just not dying. In Ireland, the greys and reds are showing two types of competition. Resource competition, the resources are food and habitat. The greys are better at exploiting these things because they're more dominant. The second type is disease-mediated competition. Squirrelpox is killing off reds, but not greys. In this way, the greys passively outcompete the reds. The greys win this competition too. These two types of competition are powerful, and they've been well documented. And it means the odds are stacked squarely in favour of the non-native grey squirrels. So for the reds to survive, the greys have to go. But short of an extermination programme aimed at controlling the grey squirrel, there wasn't much could be done. Red squirrels have continued to disappear from forests invaded by grey squirrels. Until now.
18: Red squirrels were being seen where they hadn't been before.
20: How did scientists find out that the red squirrels were coming back?
18: Well, it came from anecdotal evidence of people seeing red squirrels in their local woodland and saying, I haven't seen this red squirrel here in 20 years.
20: About 15 years ago, scientists started receiving reports of local citizens spotting red squirrels in their local woodlands where they hadn't seen them before. They were thoroughly surprised. The science had already established that the resource competition and the disease-mediated competition were favouring the grey squirrels. So how could it be that, all of a sudden, the red squirrels were winning? It all comes down to a third creature in the Irish woodland, one that had been on the edge of extinction, and one of Ruth's favourites.
18: They have this beautiful, illustrious fur, and they are gorgeous. The bib pattern is fantastic because it's unique to each individual, because the bib pattern is like a fingerprint.
20: The pine marten. How this third character, a predator of the red squirrel, is actually saving the red squirrel. After the break.
8: This is KUOW 94.9, Seattle's NPR news station. In addition to a burn ban going into effect in King County, there's a fire ban for all of Mount Rainier National Park. That means you can't use barbecue grills, light any campfires, wood or briquettes, or burn anything in the fire pits. The National Park Service does say, though, that you can still use portable, petroleum-filled cook stoves, heating devices, and lanterns, as long as they can be turned off. Come Monday, a similar campfire ban will take place in the North Cascades.
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18: I remember seeing a pine marten image and thinking it was the most beautiful creature to look at, this exquisite face, this beautiful...
20: In Ireland, they call them catcrans, Gaelic for tree cats, because they're so adept in the branches. The pine marten is in the weasel family, just like its cousin, the American marten. They look a bit like a miniature wolverine, and pound for pound, just as tough.
18: And then they've got this beautiful cream lining the ears, the short muzzle, really beady eyes, and this fabulous bushy tail. And this bushy tail actually helps them to balance when they're up in the canopy on branches. So it's part of their overall fantastic arboreal dexterity.
20: But don't let looks deceive you. The 3-pound European pine marten is a voracious eater of squirrels. Both kinds. Ruth's been doing research on them for the past 8 years, but she can count the number of times she's seen them on two hands. They are elusive creatures, terrified of humans. But they are in this forest, alongside the red squirrels, somewhere. Ruth has some tricks up her sleeve when it comes to finding them.
18: So if I was looking for martens, which I guess I am, I'd be looking around here for any signs of scats in around the root plate.
20: The root plate is made up of the woody roots close to the trunk, a nice conspicuous spot to poop.
18: Pine martens do this, we call it a kind of a bum shuffle at the end of when they're leaving a scat, which leaves a little spiral at the end. So it's like a little wriggle.
6: What did you call it?
18: It's kind of like, I'd say bum shuffle, but it's more like a wriggle. That's probably very untechnical.
20: Very scientific.
18: Yeah. I can show you on a trail cam footage, and they do when they're marking. So the scat tends to have a little spiraled end, which is distinctive from the scats of some other species.
20: Pine marten scat is often packed with squirrel fur. And it doesn't just look unique, it smells unique too.
18: People say it smells like parma violets.
20: Pine marten prey on all kinds of creatures and plants. Berries, fruits, amphibians, birds and small mammals. And their numbers had been dropping for years. They'd become incredibly rare too, just like the red squirrels. But with protection, this little carnivore was coming back. And something curious was happening as they returned.
18: As pine martens recovered to a woodland, to a specific density, the research has found that grey squirrel numbers decline and grey squirrels vanish. Now, within a lag period, approximately 2 years, red squirrels can then return to this woodland.
20: It turns out that the pine marten was playing a major role in the competition between the greys and the reds. It was actually reversing the advantage that the greys had in favour of the reds.
18: A pine marten will take a red squirrel. It will predate on a red squirrel. But red squirrels are adept at living alongside pine martens. They are smaller, they're lighter, they can easily move out to the edge of branches of trees. They're very nimble arboreal creatures. And they are aware of a pine marten being a predator and being in the vicinity.
20: They're alert to them.
18: They're alert.
20: They've coexisted with them for so long. Yeah.
18: Exactly. And what the research has found is that grey squirrels exhibit a predator-naive response, which basically means that when there's a pine marten in the vicinity, they will keep feeding. They won't show the same alert signs of danger as a red squirrel appears to.
20: A predator-naive response. When the grey squirrel sees a pine marten, they don't know to be afraid. Unlike the red squirrels that have been playing an evolutionary cat-and-mouse chase with the pine marten for thousands of years. Scientists have taken this theory even further by doing scent tests with red and grey squirrels to test how afraid they are of pine martens at a squirrel feeder. Prey species, like the squirrels, often use their sense of smell to avoid predators. So the scientists placed pine marten scent at the feeders and saw something really interesting. Only the red squirrels avoided the feeder and became more vigilant, standing up on their hind legs, heads up, tails twitching, waiting for a safe moment to feed. The greys, on the other hand, didn't show any change in behaviour in response to the scent of a pine marten.
18: We have footage of a pine marten at a feeder, and then a red squirrel comes to the edge of the branch and kind of dances around looking at it, but it doesn't kind of leap away afraid, but it's clear that there's an interaction there. But they're just familiar with being able to outwit and live alongside pine martens.
20: And this predator-naive response can actually shift the balance in an ecosystem. Every 5 years, Ruth and others surveyed woodlands across Ireland with the help of citizen scientists, and they could tell that the density of pine martens in a particular woodland was enough to cause the grey squirrel numbers to drop. Then, over the next 2 years, the red squirrels would slowly take their place. Pine martens were affecting the race between reds and greys by inserting a third type of competition between them. The dominance of the greys was being undercut by the pine marten's ability to kill them. It's called predator-mediated competition. And it's a rare case because it overrides and even reverses the advantage the grey squirrels have over the reds when it comes to finding food and avoiding disease. This is a huge discovery for Ruth and other mammal conservation biologists, and scientific proof that pine marten are helping the return of the red squirrels. After all, like the old saying goes, the enemy of my enemy is my friend.
18: We've seen something extraordinary happen, which is without human intervention, the red squirrel has been able to naturally recover. And it really emphasizes how this is a balanced ecosystem. And really the things that throw it out of balance are us.
20: Us. Surprise, surprise. The human impact on this ecosystem. The relationship between humans and pine martens in Ireland goes back centuries and beyond. This little carnivore has had a long and complicated existence here. It's been around for over 6,000 years, but just like the red squirrel, hundreds of years ago the population of pine martens began to decline until they too came close to extinction just a few decades ago. They used to enjoy beautiful, lush forests filled with almost endless trees and hiding places.
18: But over the hundreds and thousands of years, we lost this forest habitat, so that Ireland had the lowest forest cover in Europe. Only about 1.5% is deciduous forestry, which is the most suitable habitat type for pine martens.
20: Ireland is about the size of Indiana. That's a lot of lost pine marten and red squirrel habitat. And it wasn't just deforestation that made pine marten numbers drop dramatically. They were also hunted for their pelts as far back as the 1100s. There are famous Renaissance paintings that show characters wearing Irish pine marten coats. The beautiful dark brown and cream-coloured fur became a major export in Ireland. Ships that came from Ireland to England even had to pay higher excise taxes if they didn't have pine marten furs on board. They were like animal currency.
18: Pine martens have been here for thousands of years when this was a very different land. And the reason they were almost wiped to extinction and the reason that they are persecuted is because of us.
20: Persecuted, like carnivores everywhere, by poisoning and trapping. So by the time the 1900s come around, the pine marten was almost extinct. By the way, that was right around the time those 12 grey squirrels were given as a wedding gift. Released into the forest, and no pine martens to keep them in check. But finally, in the 1970s, the pine marten was protected by law in Ireland. They could no longer be captured or killed. It gave the pine marten some breathing room, and an opportunity to begin a comeback. Nature back in balance. The reds are happy, the pine martens are happy, the only ones losing out are the greys, and they're not supposed to be here anyway. But wait, not everyone is happy about the pine marten.
6: They are practically everywhere in Ireland. You know, they've really expanded over the whole country. I don't think there's any place in Ireland at the minute where there's no pine marten.
20: This is Dan Curley, president of a hunting and conservation club. He believes the now growing pine marten population needs to be controlled.
6: They have complete status in that they cannot be touched by anyone. If I had a pine marten there killing my pheasants tomorrow morning, I can't take out the gun and shoot him.
7: If you were watching him doing
6: watching
7: it, you couldn't.
6: I can't even take out the gun and shoot him.
7: No.
6: Because I'd be breaking the law if I did.
20: It's true. Pine martens have broken into pens and killed hens or birds. They're opportunistic carnivores. Dan's not against pine marten. He just wants some practical kind of protection for the birds and other hunted species. As pine marten numbers grow, part of Ruth's job is to smooth the way between them and humans. She wants to see them return, so she does trainings around Ireland, educating people about this little-known species. And practical things like how to deter pine martens if you have birds that might tempt a predator.
18: What we do in that case is to outline exactly how to pine marten-proof your pen. Keep birds in your garden, but make sure that the pen is protected against an animal that's clever and inquisitive and will be able to find any gaps like rotting wood to chew or any holes to enlarge. So just make sure that it's pine marten proofed, and then the marten will obviously find more suitable prey in the wild.
20: Dealing with this kind of human-pine marten conflict is a big part of Ruth's job.
18: I think the hardest part when your entire world is wildlife is to just find a place to understand why someone would persecute or really hate them.
20: And some people do really hate them. There's a stigma against these little creatures, and you can see it in the headlines. Some of them get pretty wild. Pine martens causing the death of multiple cows, or boring a hole in a lamb's neck.
18: There is one newspaper headline saying that a pine marten could take a small child, and clearly that is out without any basis in reality. And, you know, this is a small cat-sized animal, but this makes its way onto a headline and will just reinforce and perpetuate the fear people have.
20: One woman I ran into on the trail in the woods definitely did not want them in her garden.
0: No, I don't think so.
3: Why not?
0: They're meant to be quite vicious, so I don't know. Might be a bit scary.
20: It stirred quite the conversation.
0: Do they not attack humans?
22: I thought they were like...
20: But it seems that the pine marten are here to stay. Their numbers have... St-

0: me down every single back road from here to Mayo. That was the weirdest route ever.
1: Me too. I couldn't believe it.
2: The very narrow country lane ends at a lakeshore. It's windy. Small white-capped waves are rolling in. I pull up to a thatched cottage.
1: Okay, this is the spot. It's nice to meet you.
3: You too, Chris. Delighted to see you.
1: Thanks for having me here.
3: Not at all.
1: I'm curious about your story.
3: Okay, well, if you want, we'll go around the back and I'll be able to explain a little bit better the situation, you know?
1: Perfect, yes. I'll follow you around.
2: For Angela's privacy, she's asked that we don't use her full name. Not everyone would be excited about the story she's about to tell me. A couple of years ago, she heard a curious noise in her house.
3: We went into lockdown March of 2020. Yeah. And then I was now working from home. And I was at my desk. I heard this awful commotion. Got a bit of a fright. Ran over, banged on the door. I opened the attic door and right in front of me was a scat. Okay? And I photographed it, sent it to a friend of mine. And he said, possibly pine marten.
2: Pine marten scat. There was a pretty good chance a pine marten had reached her home and moved in, way out here.
3: Probably what I did do then, which was a mistake, I completely forgot about it. So that was around early April.
1: How'd you forget about a pine marten in your attic?
3: Unfortunately, sorry, I did.
2: She didn't see the actual pine marten, but then 2 months later, something even more extraordinary happened.
3: I'd say it was around mid-May. I heard what sounded like kittens.
1: Yeah.
2: So she grabbed her phone and started recording.
3: Gets a bit louder.
1: Wow.
2: Baby pine martens. She had a whole family in her attic. The perfect place to raise your young. Dry, warm, and welcoming.
3: Looking Airbnb for pine martens. No doubt about it, you know. The Airbnb of all Airbnbs.
1: You seem like such a lovely landlady as well. I'm not surprised.
3: What could you do? You know, what could you do?
2: And she understands the ecology at play.
3: I like the idea of the pine marten recolonising areas, you know, because the grey squirrel, I think, is becoming a bit of a problem.
2: These little predators in her attic represent the next generation of pine marten, helping the next generation of red squirrels. One rare species unwittingly helping another as both of them come home.
1: Do you like the idea of pine marten being back in Ireland?
3: I would absolutely love if they were back.
2: The pine marten family eventually left Angela's attic once the young had grown. Last year, the Irish National Parks and Wildlife Service put up a den box for Angela in her garden, hoping the pine marten might move in.
3: I would have given anything if they had established themselves in my den box.
1: Yeah.
3: You know, I think that would have been fantastic.
2: The pine marten haven't moved into her box yet, but she's hopeful. And so is Ruth. It seems like this is a creature that people can be very proud of in Ireland as this story unfolds.
4: Definitely. And for some, it's about accepting the animal's return, but I think it's about acknowledging that the pine marten's return has allowed the red squirrel, which was on a path towards extinction, to return again to our woodlands. And this is something that is watched with curiosity and wonder across these animals' range, because it's only happening in Ireland, and it's a really significant conservation success story that we are getting to showcase and learn about.
2: As I leave Angela's place, I ponder on it all. I never did see a pine marten or a red squirrel. Come to think of it, I never even saw a grey squirrel for that matter. Maybe it helps keep the mystery alive. All across Ireland, den boxes are going up for red squirrels and pine martens, and education programs by Ruth and others are paving the way for these two very intertwined species. And although the grey squirrels may never be completely gone, there's a new sense of balance unfolding here.
4: Nature is incredible, and this is something that no one could have predicted.

0: affected. And it's really wonderful when we can restore this balance as much as possible.
1: As is so often the case with ecology, so many stories seem to begin with one species and end with another. Throw a carnivorous predator into the mix, and interesting things can start to happen. It doesn't matter whether you're talking about wolves, lions, or these 3-pound pine marten. These creatures can help to recalibrate an ecosystem. And in this case, even reverse the outcome of intense competition between two species. But it does make you wonder, just how long will it be before the grey squirrels evolve and learn how to outwit the pine marten, just like their red cousins do? Perhaps that's the next chapter in the ongoing tale of the Irish squirrel.
2: Hey, I'm Katie Campbell. Join me July 16th in Seattle for a conversation with author Patrick Hutchison about his memoir, Cabin, off-the-grid adventures with a clueless craftsman. Find out more at kuow.org/events.
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4: Reminder, mask every part of the whole time on the boat.
5: Right, we're just getting onto the boat here, down at the harbour in Ventura.
4: Good morning.
5: Good morning.
1: The boat I'm boarding is going to take me out to Santa Cruz Island, about 30 miles west of Ventura, California.
5: Thank you.
1: Santa Cruz Island is one of 5 islands in Channel Islands National Park, and for an ecologist like me, it's a bit of a dream. Islands are special in ecology. They can provide a totally unique environment to study communities of wildlife and how different species interact. And the island I'm heading to is home to a quite famous fox. It's like no apex predator I've ever seen before. These aren't the type of foxes you might see on the mainland. These island foxes are small. Very small.
6: They're ferocious 4-pound carnivores that have no fear. They're curious. They're mischievous to the point of being annoying sometimes. These foxes almost look like they were, you know, designed by people to be cute sometimes, like a cartoon character.
1: Big eyes, fluffy tails, kind of animal you just want to pick up and bring home. And these foxes are endemic to the Channel Islands, meaning they are found here and nowhere else in the world. But about 20 years ago, people on these islands started noticing fewer and fewer foxes on the landscape. Their numbers were crashing dramatically. On Santa Cruz Island, they dropped to around 100 animals.
6: People started sounding the alarm and saying, "Where are the foxes? Something's happening." Nobody knew what was happening, but we just knew that they were suddenly vanished.
1: It was an ecological whodunit that needed to be solved before the foxes disappeared forever. The clock was ticking. What scientists discovered was a cascade of curiously connected events involving toxic waste, feral pigs, and a couple of New Zealanders jumping out of a helicopter. All to save a little island fox. We're here with the Nature Conservancy. TNC is a private conservation organisation that owns about 2/3 of Santa Cruz Island. The other third of the island is managed by the National Park Service. It's about 96 square miles, and the sole purpose of this gem of an island is to be a refuge for wildlife. No one lives here full-time, but the Channel Islands are home to over 2,000 species of animals and plants. 145 of them are found nowhere else on Earth. Even crazier is the fact that we're just 60 miles from LA and a 13 million person metropolis. At the heart of island life is the island fox, Eurocyon litoralis, pretty sure that's how you pronounce it. And each of 6 islands has their own version of it, 6 subspecies. The foxes shared these islands with the Chumash indigenous people for thousands of years, and Santa Cruz Island is still like stepping back in time. Rolling grassy hills, pristine beaches, mountains and canyons. It's been described as Southern California 100 years ago. But more recently, it's become a special living laboratory, a place to understand evolution, ecology, and how island wildlife works. As we pull up into the central valley, it doesn't take long to see my first tiny predator.
7: Oh, there's a fox. There's a fox. Oh, he's looking right at us.
1: Oh, yeah, right in the grasses at the edge of the road. He or she stopped dead in their tracks, didn't they?
6: Yeah, checking us out.
1: Fox number one. I like it.
6: So you can kind of see how they blend into the landscape.
1: This is Lara Brenner. She's an island biologist with the Nature Conservancy.
6: They look like they're babies. A lot of people see them, an adult one, and say, oh, that's a baby. But they're fully grown. They have big heads, big eyes. They're a great poster child for conservation because you can't not love them when you see them. They're so cute.
1: I watched the fox through my binoculars for a bit. It's really alert. Pointed ears, a nose to the ground, and on a mission looking for its next meal. It's got this thick coat, grey and russet-coloured. The foxes weren't always this easy to spot, though.
8: When I first arrived in the early 90s, I would see them fairly commonly.
1: This is Dr. John Randall. He's a lead scientist with the Nature Conservancy.
8: And then towards the late 90s, they were harder and harder to see. And so there was, an alarm effectively set up by what can be happening that we're simply not seeing them.
6: And so it was just regular people, you know, pointing out to biologists, you know, something seems to be wrong. I'm not seeing foxes like I used to. And then that sort of spurred on a deeper investigation. But it wasn't clear for a long time what had caused either of the declines.
1: So biologists started to pay attention, and sure enough, the fox numbers were collapsing. Without even knowing what the cause was, biologists realized something had to be done, fast, to save the fox.
6: And so, because there wasn't really time to do a study to find out what happened, what was happening, the decision was made to bring the foxes into captive breeding.
1: In 2004, the foxes were added to the endangered species list, and the Nature Conservancy, along with the National Park Service, started breeding them in captivity in special pens. We're at those old pens now. They're not used anymore, so it's like stepping back into a bit of island fox history.
9: So these are, John, these are the, well, you tell me.
8: So these are pens that were used for a captive breeding program, and gosh, we have about 10 enclosures, essentially kind of a chain link, pretty, you know, Spartan. They do have, you should still see that there are kind of areas where the foxes can perch up above the ground.
9: Opening the gate and stepping on in here, let's have a look. This is what it would have felt like for a fox. Yeah, not much head height for someone my size.
1: Each pen or enclosure is about 30 feet by 40 feet. And back then, in the early 2000s, each would have been a temporary home to a pair of foxes, put together in the hope that they would breed, a Hail Mary attempt to save these foxes.
8: There were a lot of unknowns, and it wasn't assured that we could succeed.
1: But it worked. The foxes found love, had pups. They were radio-collared and released onto an island paradise. The end. I hope you enjoyed this episode of The Wild. No, because that's when the story really started to get interesting. They tracked the newly released radio-collared foxes. The hope was that they'd thrive and perhaps answer some questions along the way about why they had been mysteriously disappearing.
8: And nearly half of them were dead within a short space of time, a couple of months maybe, and they were able to track several of them to eagle nests or to sites of obvious eagle kill.
1: Eagles. Golden eagles were killing the foxes and quickly became the prime suspect.
6: And so they were able to figure out, okay, it's golden eagles, because there are certain telltale signs, like that their hind legs would be broken, because the golden eagles basically pounce on them from a high altitude and break their hind legs. They also found evidence of fox collars inside of golden eagle nests.
1: The mystery was starting to unravel, but something didn't quite add up. You see, golden eagles are not native to the Channel Islands. Bald eagles were the dominant bird of prey here. Eagles are very territorial, so historically the bald eagles had always kept the golden eagles from setting up shop on the island. Until about the Second World War.
10: It begins with the war-borne development of DDT. This diabolical weapon of modern science saved millions of humans, but killed billions of insects.
1: This now famous diabolical weapon was a little bit too diabolical. DDT killed more than just unwanted mosquitoes. It poisoned humans and caused untold damage to wildlife. And on top of all that, the companies producing DDT in Southern California were illegally dumping their waste into the ocean.
6: They were taking barrels of DDT out into the channel and then puncturing them so they would sink, and then dropping them 3,000 feet into the ocean. And so there's probably hundreds of thousands of barrels still out there.
1: And in the ocean, the DDT moved on up the food chain, through the fish, and right into the bellies of the Channel Islands' fish-eating bald eagles. This spelled disaster for the bald eagle population. And without any competition to scare them off, golden eagles moved in and began their new lives on the Channel Islands. And there is one key difference between golden eagles and bald eagles. Golden eagles don't eat fish. They like land-based meat. And Santa Cruz Island was full of it. Enter the next suspect in the fox's demise, the feral pig. Before the Nature Conservancy owned this land, it was used for ranching. In the 1850s, settlers brought all kinds of animals to the island, cattle, sheep, and pigs for hunting.
6: They were thinking we can make this kind of a hunter's paradise and have, you know, whatever wild game from South Africa and Canada everything. And why wouldn't they love it here?
9: Yeah.
1: By the 1980s, the days of ranching and hunting on the island were over. But the pigs, they were still here. Thousands of them.
6: So the golden eagles, they're big enough to carry off a young pig, basically. And so they had a smorgasbord of food available to them. So the island was able to support lots of golden eagles, who were mainly feeding on the pigs.
1: Even though the eagles were here for the pork, they quickly figured out the island had other enticing items on the menu. 4-pound foxes. In ecology, it's called the apparent competition hypothesis. In this case, the golden eagles were mostly eating the pigs, but the foxes were victims of circumstance, and they were now golden eagle targets too. They'd become subsidiary prey.
11: So they're feeding a lot on pigs, but not reducing their population. They're feeding some on foxes, but it's enough that it's really, really drastically reducing the fox population.
1: Death from above. Foxes hadn't evolved to be wary of predators. On this island, they had always been the top apex predator. And they especially hadn't learned to fear the skies, because the original resident, the native bald eagles, had never been a threat to the foxes. They were too busy fishing. So the DDT pollution killed off the bald eagles, which allowed the golden eagles to move in. The golden eagles found a great food source with the feral pigs, but were able to pick off enough foxes as a secondary meal to completely destroy the fox population.
6: You know, in retrospect, it kind of maybe seems too simple. Like, of course, you know, we can look back and see how this trophic cascade happened, but at the time, it was a complete mystery.
1: So now that the mystery of the missing foxes was solved, the question became how to reset the ecosystem and bring them back.
9: Ooh, that's strong.
12: Suddenly very strong.
1: I'm out with Lara Brenner again, this time tracking a fox. She has a telemetry antenna over her head, listening to the beeps of a nearby female fox with a radio collar.
12: It's inconsistent.
9: You think she's over the hill or this side?
12: I don't know. Oh,
9: whoa.
12: No. She may be over the hill, actually. She may have gone up over.
1: Monitoring the foxes like this is really important. The last thing biologists want is to be caught off guard again like they were with the pigs and the golden eagles. The foxes had dropped to just 100 or so on Santa Cruz Island 20 years ago. Not something to be repeated.
13: Bringing the foxes back from the brink involved some bizarre and intensive efforts to reconstruct the ecological puzzle, one piece at a time. First, the golden eagles. It was decided that if the foxes were to have any chance of recovering, the golden eagles would have to be removed. Gently, they weren't to be harmed. It wasn't easy. A few things were tried. Robotic foxes as lures, artificial eagle eggs designed to inject the tranquilizer, and big hoop-like nets that were placed around the island with bait in the middle.
6: And it was almost like a big circle with metal. It's hard to explain.
14: I know what you mean. What is it like? It's like a...
6: It's like a clamshell.
14: It's like a taco.
6: Yeah, yeah, basically. Yeah. Or, yeah, but like...
14: Or a clamshell, yeah.
6: Yeah. And so they pounce on the bait, the two halves of the clamshell snap shut over them, and there's a net, and they get tangled in the net, and then the biologist would run out, untangle it, put it in a carrier, take it over to the mainland on a boat or on a plane, and release them in Northern California.
13: It took 7 years to catch every golden eagle. At the same time the golden eagles were being removed from the island and relocated to Northern California, the bald eagle team was focused on bringing the bald eagles back to the island.
6: They were rearing bald eagles in captivity, chicks to a certain size. They would bring them to the island, put them on tall towers that they called hack towers that were basically to acclimate them to the environment, and then releasing them and hoping that they stuck around to breed on Santa Cruz Island.
13: It started out with two breeding pairs and the first wild-born bald eagle in 50 years here. And slowly it grew to seven breeding pairs, and gradually the bald eagles returned to the islands. And so far so good. Territorial bald eagles have kept the golden eagles away. But removing the golden eagles wasn't the only problem that needed fixing. Something had to be done about the pigs. We head up a steep mountain road, up to the top of the ridgeline. Lara and John want to show me an important spot, the other part of the Fox's recovery program.
14: We're right on top of this ridge here, John, and looking at a very long fence. What's the story?
15: This fence was erected for the pig removal. The fences were erected very carefully. They still look beautifully intact, 15 plus years after the pig removal effort was undertaken.
13: The fence was a key part of the pig removal strategy. They weren't as lucky as the relocated eagles. For this to work, the pigs would have to be hunted off the island. So the Nature Conservancy and the National Park Service worked together and fenced the island into sections.
6: The idea was that if they had to rid the entire island at once of pigs, that would be almost impossible because you'd be kind of, you know, Benny Hill chasing them all up and down the island. You'd go over there, they'd run back over here. So the idea was that they would fence the island into more manageable chunks that way.
13: And besides, Benny Hill wasn't available, so fencing like this would make hunting easier and help them know when the very last pig was removed. Enter the experts, a precision wildlife SWAT team from New Zealand and their helicopter. They were hired to rid the islands of the pigs, starting at the highest point of each fence section every morning and hunting down the hillside, repeating that until they were confident all the pigs had been removed from that section. They did this across the entire 22-by-6-mile island. But the planners were careful to make sure that the fence didn't cause any problems for the foxes.
15: If you notice the size of the openings, they're plenty large enough for a fox to move through, but not large enough for a pig to move through. So it was also done with that very much in mind.
13: It's always a bit controversial when one species is lethally removed to help another. But the Nature Conservancy knew the science was clear. To bring the foxes back, the pigs needed to go. The pig removal took every day for a year and a half.
15: So this was a real vital element in that removal effort and in that recovery effort of the island fox.
13: These recovery efforts haven't just helped the foxes. They've actually changed the look and plant life of the island. John made his first trip out to the island in 1991, before any pigs were removed.
15: And everywhere I went on the island, there was digging. The pigs had been digging, and it looked like it had been rototilled in many areas. There was pig poop in every study site that I visited.
13: John wasn't able to make it back out to the island until a few years after the pigs were all gone, but he didn't expect to see what he saw on that first trip back.
15: It didn't enter my mind that it would look so different, but when I got out on the ground and saw some of the vegetation sites I'd been to before, time and time again, it was just a thrill. There was no pig poop anywhere. The digging had already begun to heal. It was really amazing to be able to experience that change in the span of my visits. It was really great.
13: While all of this was happening, the captive breeding program was churning out new foxes all the time. And without the threat of the pigs or the golden eagles, the fox population started to skyrocket.
6: In the 1990s, the population density of the foxes was around 2,500 individuals. In a few years, it dropped down to about 100 individuals. And then over the course of 10 years, it's now recovered back to full carrying capacity. So that's an incredibly rapid rate of recovery.
14: And how many now?
6: The most recent estimate was 2,339. And that's not really as precise as it sounds, but that's the number that the model spit out.
14: The point is, it's pretty close to its original. Yeah.
6: Yeah. Now we're kind of at this place where nature's more in balance. The bald eagles keep the golden eagles out. The foxes have recovered and are doing really well. It is the fastest recovery of a mammal on the that was placed on the Endangered Species Act.
13: Today, foxes have reached the carrying capacity for the island. That means the number of foxes that the landscape can sustain. And it's a healthy sign that this ecosystem is working again. The foxes have rebounded so well, they're actually becoming a bit of a nuisance at times for visitors. A pretty delightful nuisance. I was warned not to leave any belongings outside. Nothing. Packs, socks, sunglasses. Because a fox will either pee on them or just run off with them. They've even learned how to open the zippers of unsuspecting campers to steal their food.
6: Someone told me a fox that they were feeding a fox a stick of butter, and the fox ate the whole thing. So they don't have like a lot of common sense about what they should and shouldn't eat.
14: I know the feeling.
6: Yeah.
14: There's days I could eat a stick of butter.
6: Yeah.
13: The fox is a smart creature, something that probably helped their successful return. But that doesn't mean there aren't any threats. Lara and the rest of the TNC crew are ever vigilant with protecting this island and these foxes.
6: Let's see if we can hear her, actually.
13: Back with Lara doing the telemetry work, we can still pick up a signal of that collared fox.
6: Yep, dead ahead.
14: Wow, cool.
6: Perfect.
13: The foxes may be safe from golden eagles now, but there are still threats. Once a year, they capture foxes on the island to do health checks and give them vaccines. There's constant monitoring of the population. They don't want to get caught off guard again. Lara and others that work here are most worried a virus or infection brought to the island could be the next big problem for the foxes. She tells me that's why they have these collared foxes. She calls them the sentinel foxes.
6: So we have sentinel foxes that are purposefully not vaccinated, and they are radio collared instead. So the idea being, if a big batch of sentinel foxes suddenly dies, we might get a tip off early that something, there may have been an introduction of a disease.
13: It's like an early warning system. There are 40 of these sentinel foxes on the island. Biologists fly weekly radio telemetry flights in a small plane to make sure all 40 sentinel foxes are accounted for. And if they see a big spike in deaths, they know something might be happening to the fox population.
6: When I look at this captive breeding pen and I look at the photos and I hear the oral history of how all these different groups came together in an emergency situation and scooped the species back from the brink of extinction, is that I just feel an enormous responsibility to make sure that their efforts weren't wasted, so that we continue to keep an eye on the ecosystem, not just foxes, but all the other endemic species of plants and animals that are on this island.
13: Sometimes wildlife conservation can seem overwhelming and totally perplexing, because at its root is the science of ecology, which is a complex thing. Not to mention, add in politics and competing interests.
6: It's kind of a proof that we can do things that seem impossible, and it's just a lesson to don't give up.
13: The story of the island foxes shows that if we follow the science, we can save species on the edge, especially in places like this.
15: And we can do big things here for conservation. It's all, this entire island is managed for conservation.
13: And being an island out at sea, it's easier just to focus on the science, to figure out the building blocks.
6: And I think that it's a lesson for, you know, globally around the world, that if we can do it here, it's kind of like a small, you know, piece of it. It's a small controlled laboratory that they can then kind of try out in other parts of the world.
13: On the boat heading back to the mainland, I look back at Santa Cruz Island as it disappears in the fog behind me. A 96 square mile laboratory where an ecological house of cards began to collapse, but was figured out in time and mended. All it took was a sweet little fox to set it all in motion. I hope you're enjoying this broadcast of The Wild. 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Thank you. Our producers are Lucy Suchek and Matt Martin. Jim Gates is our editor. Broadcast production is by Jason Burrows. It's hosted, produced, and written by me, Chris Morgan. A very special thank you for their kind financial support to Jill and Scott Walker, Rose Letwin, Alan Ferguson, Anna Kimball, John Taylor, Paul Lister, Bob Yellowlees, Barbara Stallman, and Barton Brooks. Our production team includes Dave Brown, Juan Pablo Jaquiza, April Craig, Marshall Eisen, Michaela Giannotti-Boyle, Tatiana Latre, Kara McDermott, Amelia Peacock, Darcy Riggins-Schmidt, Brendan Sweeney, and Hans Twite. Our theme music is by Michael Parker. I'm Chris Morgan. Take good care of yourselves and each other. See you next time.
3: 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We're a self-sustaining service of the University of Washington. News headlines coming up in a minute. 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
16: Hello, I'm Neil Kirksall.
17: And I'm Chris Howden. Coming up on As It Happens...
16: Critical infrastructure. For years, the official residence of the Canadian Prime Minister has been unlivable and seemingly unfixable. Now that may finally be changing, and the daughter of a former Prime Minister and one-time resident of 24 Sussex says it is a long time coming.
17: And tickling their fancy, a new study reveals how the laughter of great ape species resembles that of humans, a comparison drawn using recordings by researchers who actually tickled the apes.
16: Those stories and more coming up for you on the Friday edition of As It Happens.

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2: Point, our ancestors developed this kind of vocal flexibility and ability that eventually probably played a role also in the evolution of human language.
3: The last time you were on our show, we were talking about caterpillars, if I remember correctly. Yeah. And I asked you then, you know, this is a, you're sort of stepping away from apes. Would you go back to them? And you said, absolutely. And so I'm glad we could talk about this. Was that about music or dancing in caterpillars? So what is it about these traits, these abilities that draw you in to do this work?
2: Because, you know, also with the caterpillar and ants, it was about rhythm. And here again, we're talking about rhythm. So I would say that in general, rhythm, I mean, from my point of view, I've been studying rhythm for a while now, but it always offers some, you know, some curious stuff. Every time we try to understand more about rhythm, it could be laughter of a gorilla or, you know, an ant doing a signal. And we always find super fascinating things because it's true. Rhythm is at the base of the way we communicate and the timing, the tempo, the pace we use to communicate is super important. Important, and we are starting to understand more and more in the last years.
3: A pleasure speaking with you again, Chiara. Thank you for this.
2: Thank you.
4: Chiara De Gregorio is a primatologist and research fellow at the University of Warwick. We reached her in Bologna, Italy.

0: from 1969, Eric Mercury with You Bring Me to My Knees.
1: We're going to take a short break now. When we return, Eleni Mirivili's job at the UN is to help cities prepare for extreme heat. But she says politicians have ignored her many, many warnings, and that has led to deaths that could have been prevented.
0: And a lot of drops in the bucket. Last night, Toronto Temple guard Marina Mabry matched the WNBA scoring record with a jaw-dropping 53 points. She attributes that historic achievement to the support of her team and her coach and a little help from her big sister. Stay tuned. I'm Chris Howden.
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2: A chance of showers and thunder showers, mainly until about 11 o'clock tonight. Then a chance of rain overnight, low around 54. 40% chance of rain tomorrow, mainly before 2 p.m. Then we'll see mostly sunny skies and a high near 69. Mostly cloudy Sunday with a high near 70. 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
3: Let us speak of our nation's monuments. When you're at the Statue of Liberty or standing under the rotunda at the U.S. Capitol, or when you're at the Alamo, it is clear what they mean. But why do thousands of tourists go every day of the summer to Four Corners, that spot in the wilderness where Utah, Arizona, New Mexico, and Colorado, four different states, meet at one point? I went one summer, drawn inexorably, magnetically, without quite knowing why, just like every other wandering tourist who strays within 250 miles of the place. Chances are you have done this yourself. You've driven 3 or 4 hours out of your way. And you show up, and there's a marker on the ground, ringed by dozens, literally dozens of t-shirt stands. And families come, and they stand on the supposed spot where the four states meet. And what? They hold hands, they sit on the ground, and then mom or dad or sis stands a little platform they have there built specially for this purpose and takes a snapshot. And then, often, there's this kind of aftermath moment where everybody just sort of stands around haplessly like, what was that all about? You know, we came for this? And then the next group comes in. The arbitrariness of it all, I think, is lost on no one. I saw one family with young kids who simply placed a teddy bear on the spot where the four states meet and snapped a picture of that. Couldn't any Four Corners hold just as much meaning as this place? And my friend, the answer, of course, is yes. And today on our program, we offer our own little national monument here on the radio, our own picture of life in America, our own Four Corners. From WBEZ Chicago, This American Life, from Ira Glass. Today on our program, Four Corners. We tell the story of life in America through portraits of life on four different corners in four different states across this great nation. Stay with us.
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3: This American Life. Today's show is a rerun from 1999, a very memorable rerun, but I mentioned this just in case you notice some outdated language. Act one. Let's begin with the most epic of our four stories today. Back when we made this episode, writer Sarah Vowell had a theory that she could tell the entire history of America by describing what happened on and around one single street corner. Specifically, the corner of Michigan Avenue and Wacker Drive here in Chicago. She thought she could just swivel around and point at the whole dark and inspiring tale. Here then, her story.
6: When I started, I had only a few things to go on. A couple of French explorers, a plaque on the bridge said passed by in 1673, an Indian massacre in 1812 right there in front of the Burger King. vague notions of Abe Lincoln's debt to the Chicago Tribune, whose quaint Gothic tower looms over the bridge's north side. I thought, that's enough American history, and I'd just make up the rest. Turns out my theory was only too right. The intersection of Michigan and Wacker, I found out, isn't just a corner, it's a vortex. The deeper I dug into the history of Chicago and its relationship to the history of the country, the more crowded the ghost traffic jam clogging up the Michigan Avenue Bridge got. Okay, I'm standing here right now on the Michigan Avenue Bridge, and the Chicago River is right underneath me. There's some ducks floating under there, and a boat just went by, and here's another one coming. Out there is where the river meets Lake Michigan to the east. I'm looking south. The place where the bridge hits land is the corner of Michigan Avenue and Wacker Drive, where you can get your vision checked or buy a nice fur coat, should you desire. I'm swiveling around, and the view from the bridge is just picture postcard pretty, especially at night when the Wrigley Building is just lit up so soft it glows. Supposedly, the building so delighted Joseph Stalin that he had the University of Moscow designed in its image. And who can blame him? The American national mythology revolves around the idea that the promise of America is best seen in the West, home, home, on the range, etc. Existentially, that might be true, but economically, the real place to witness the promise of America is the Midwest, where, for most of this country's history, the products of the range were manipulated for fun and profit. When the cowboys sang, "Get along, little dogie," they left out the part where the little dogie is railroaded to Chicago to be slaughtered by some underpaid, overworked immigrant en route to its manifest destiny as a New Yorker supper. The first person to grasp the significance of this place where the Chicago River meets Lake Michigan was Louis Joliet, or, as he's known around here, Joliet. Back when his name was still said with a French accent, Joliet was a 27-year-old fur trader who accompanied a Jesuit missionary named Jacques Marquette on a canoe expedition from Quebec in 1673. They were to map the Mississippi in the name of France, unaware that Spain had already claimed the river some 130 years before. On the return trip, at the suggestion of their Indian guide, they traveled from the Mississippi into the Illinois River and then the Des Plaines. They got out and carried their canoes a few dozen miles to the Chicago River, where they got back in their canoes and paddled to this very spot, right where the river meets the Great Lakes, just below the corner at Michigan and Wacker. And Joliet then had a vision. His map of North America, an oddly pretty, delicate ink drawing he made in 1674, is concerned with one thing and one thing only, water. His America is all Great Lakes and Mississippi. Look close and you can see what he saw. There's Lake Michigan, and at only one spot, the future site of Chicago, does it connect to a river that connects to a couple of other rivers that could connect it to the Mississippi. This is what Joliet saw. That this place is a continental hub, the missing link between the Great Lakes and the Mississippi and thus the Atlantic and the Gulf. All that was needed was a short canal spanning the miles of prairie between rivers. He wrote, "We could go with facility to Florida in a bark and by very easy navigation." Thus, Joliet's map isn't so much a map as a prophecy. Stick your ear up against it and you can practically hear cash registers ring. Surprisingly, they only built a bridge here in 1920. Engineers also straightened out the Chicago River and put in massive landfills over there, so the lake is further from the corner than it was in Joliet's day. And I like to picture Joliet sometimes walking up or down Michigan Avenue to the bridge, a Go cup in his hand from either the Starbucks over there from the north side of the river or the Starbucks over there on the south side of the river, spitting coffee-laced saliva into the Chicago River, knowing it'll float with facility all the way past New Orleans into the ocean from there. The first person to get cracking on Joliet's dream was Chicago's first permanent settler, Jean-Baptiste Point du Sable, a trader who built a cabin here on the north side of the river in 1779, a century after Joliet paddled by. DuSable's mother was an African slave and his father was French. He lived here on what is now the site of a 35-story office tower called the Equitable Building. Chicago school teachers like to impress upon their students that Chicago's first resident, DuSable, was a black man. And just think, it only took 204 years for the town to elect its first black mayor. In 1803, the United States established Fort Dearborn at what would become the corner of Michigan and Wacker to protect the portage of the Chicago River. During the War of 1812, hundreds of Potawatomi Indians descended upon the soldiers and their families and killed them, burning down the fort. The site of Chicago was then abandoned for 4 years. When soldiers arrived to rebuild the fort, they first had to bury the scalped human remains which still lay there. Today, the site of the fort is weirdly commemorated here with these little bronze markers embedded in the sidewalk at Michigan and Wacker, so that tourists can dance around its former perimeter as if learning to cha-cha-cha. And over here, there's a wildly racist relief sculpture commemorating the defense of Fort Dearborn, where a soldier from the fort is kind of battling off this savage Indian brave while a mother and child are kind of cowering behind him, basically waiting to die. And underneath that is a plaque that says the people of the fort were brutally massacred by the Indians. They will be cherished as martyrs in our early history. What it doesn't say is that those Indians technically hadn't given over their rights to this land, but it looks like they ran out of room to put that on the plaque. Now I'm going to walk around here back onto the bridge. And I'm looking west across the Chicago River. And if you look downriver at the turn in the river a few blocks west, you can see the site of the old Saugeenash Hotel right over there. During the first half of the 19th century at the Saugeenash Hotel, Chicagoans seemed to be play-acting the juiciest bits of the country's spanking new constitution every night. Historian Donald L. Miller writes, "At the Saugeenash and its neighboring hotels, men and women of every color and class were welcome, and whiskey, song, and dance were the great democratizers. Visitors from more civilized parts were shocked to see Indian braves spinning the white wives of fort officers around the dance floor of the Saugeenash to the frenzied fiddling and toe-tapping of hotel owner Mark Beaubien, or white and Indian women drinking home-distilled liquor straight from the bottle. To add an edge to the evenings, local white traders would put on feathered headdresses and spring into the crowded tavern with war whoops and raised tomahawks, scaring the wits out of tight-buttoned Easterners." I cannot overemphasize how much I love that story. Not just the metaphor of it, that it is the best ideal of America I can think of, the picture of liquored-up ladies and dancing Indians, the strangeness of reenacting the Fort Dearborn massacre to scare the queasy Easterners, turning what must have still been an open wound into a practical joke. I love that story as proof of the theorem that then, as today in Chicago, the mysterious equation of whiskey plus music equals what can only be called happiness. The ladies of Chicago wouldn't be dancing with Indians much longer, because there wouldn't be any Indians left to dance with. The city of Chicago was officially incorporated in 1833, the year the Potawatomi chiefs stood near the old DuSable home and signed away their land in Illinois to the administration of Andrew Jackson, who found time in his busy schedule of relocating the Cherokee, Creek, Choctaw, Seminole, and Chickasaw to have the Potawatomi removed west to what U.S. government surveyors had called land too poor for snakes to live upon. 3 years after the Potawatomi signed away their land and the city was incorporated, construction began on that canal that Joliet had envisioned to connect Lake Michigan to the Mississippi. The canal worked pretty much exactly as Joliet had imagined. So much trade moved past this corner that Chicago expanded from a muddy little hamlet of a few hundred people to a city of over 100,000 in just 25 years. Cyrus McCormick built his McCormick Reaper Works right here on the river in 1847. His machine, the Reaper, turned out to be one of the most significant inventions in the history of history. Before McCormick, it took 3 hours to gather a bushel of wheat, and with the Reaper, it took 10 minutes. Because McCormick helped mechanize agriculture, farms could take up more space and use less labor in less time. By speeding up and emptying out the country, McCormick populated the city. Not that the march of progress is necessarily benign, especially if you're one of those urban workers. Just ask the dead of the Haymarket riot who laid down their lives just 15 blocks from here for the 8-hour workday, or read Upton Sinclair's The Jungle about what the stockyard employees went through on the South Side. By the Civil War, most of America's grain from the West and the vast prairie around Chicago was unloaded from trains here, traded on the Commodities Exchange, and then sent east on ships from Lake Michigan, all within a 5-minute walk of the corner of Michigan Avenue and Wacker Drive. It could have been this very spot the poet Carl Sandburg was thinking of in his famous poem about Chicago, hog butcher to the world. He called the city toolmaker, stacker of wheat, player with railroads, and the nation's freight handler. Stormy, husky, brawling city of the big shoulders. Okay, so over here, toolmaker, that was the Reaper factory on the north side of the river. And over there, stacker of wheat. On the south side, that was where these giant grain silos stood, where now is standing a giant Hyatt Hotel. The player with railroad and nation's freight handler, that's over there behind the Hyatt where the train tracks were. And look right there, the guy in the leather jacket. Big shoulders. It is my project to tell the whole history of America from this corner, and there's no telling of that history without the Civil War. Abraham Lincoln was nominated for president here in Chicago at the Republican National Convention in 1860, on the very site, by the way, of the old Saugeenash Hotel, where the Indians and drunken ladies used to dance. On the Chicago Tribune, standing on North Michigan Avenue, a stone's throw from the bridge, not only campaigned for Lincoln, its editors talked him into running for president in the first place. Lincoln was considering going for vice president. Maybe. The Trib's great editor, Joseph Medill, helped found the Republican Party to advance the anti-slavery cause. Medill was such a passionate abolitionist that he wrote in a Tribune editorial in 1856, "We are not unfrequently told that we crowd the Tribune with anti-slavery matter to the exclusion of other topics. We plead guilty." Medill and Company's access to the president wasn't necessarily always in their favor. At the height of the Civil War, they went to the White House and pleaded to get out of the president's new request for 6,000 more Union draftees from Cook County and Chicago. This after the area had already given up some 22,000 men. According to writer Lloyd Wendt, after Medill asked for mercy, Lincoln turned on him with that Lincoln-esque biblical wrath, scolding, "It is you who are largely responsible for making blood flow as it has. You called for war until we had it. You called for emancipation, and I have given it to you. Whatever you have asked for, you have had. Now you come here begging to be let off from the call for men which I have made to carry out the war you have demanded. You ought to be ashamed of yourselves. I have a right to expect better things of you. Go home and raise your 6,000 extra men." Needless to say, Lincoln got his Chicago soldiers. and reporting the news of the president's assassination on April 15, 1865, the headline of the Chicago Tribune simply reads, "Terrible News."

0: Not long after the Civil War, the whole city burned to the ground, and Chicago became the place where every major architect in the country, from Louis Sullivan and Frank Lloyd Wright on down to Mies van der Rohe, worked on reinventing what a city skyline is supposed to look like. Montgomery Ward and Sears and Roebuck revolutionized consumer merchandising with mail-order catalog sales. Montgomery Ward was just two blocks from Michigan and Wacker. In 1920, Al Capone came to town, the same year Prohibition went into effect. 1 year after that, Vincent the Schemer Drucci, a member of the Dion O'Banion gang, chased by police, drove onto the Michigan Avenue Bridge just as it was opening to let a boat pass. He jumped the gap, only to crash straight into the other side. Decades pass. Manufacturing at the corner gives way to the service economy. Now it's all banks and advertising agencies and law firms, skyscrapers instead of warehouses. Railroads give way to the world's busiest airport on the north side of town. If I may skip ahead in the interest of finishing this story before tomorrow morning's paper arrives. For me, by the way, the Tribune, chock full of those anti-slavery screeds as usual. Only an 8-minute walk from the corner is the site of the first Kennedy-Nixon debate, the place, you could argue, where modern televised democracy begins, since that's the debate Nixon was said to lose not because of the issues, but because he looked so ghastly sweating under the lights. And just a short walk from there is the building where Hugh Hefner ran Playboy magazine during its heyday. As long as we're on the subject of the decline of Western civilization, if you look over there to the second story of the NBC Tower, tucked between the Equitable and the Tribune, that's where they taped the Jerry Springer Show. The Jerry Springer Show. It just wouldn't be the haunted landscape around the Michigan Avenue Bridge if some symbolic television apocalypse did not happen here each day. Booking guests whose near-constant profanity makes the show into an unintelligible barrage of bleeps. Watching it is like listening to a constant storm warning, which is exactly what it is. Maybe it's just a coincidence, but one way you can measure the importance of this corner to our national psyche is the number of times it shows up in motion pictures, specifically the action-adventure kind. Bruce Willis, Samuel Jackson, Kevin Costner, Sean Connery, Tommy Lee Jones, Wesley Snipes, Harrison Ford, Kevin Spacey. There's barely an actor worth the cover of Entertainment Weekly who hasn't been in a film with a scene shot right at the corner. And why? Because these films are about the motion of planes, trains, automobiles, boats, helicopters, motorcycles, every modern means of transportation. And so where better to film them than the place that 3 centuries ago was spotted as our country's leading transportation hub by Hollywood's favorite unintentional location scout, Louis Joliet. In one typical offering, Chain Reaction, Keanu Reeves plays a fugitive motorcycle-riding University of Chicago machinist being framed for murder, treason, and terrorism. Being framed is usually a big part of all these movies. Attempting to elude the police, he's chased down Michigan Avenue to the Michigan Avenue Bridge. The bridge starts opening, and Keanu scurries up, a cop not far behind. He does a little better than Vincent the Schemer Drucci did in the 20s, but then Keanu's a movie star, has a stunt double, and can do retakes. As the angle of the raised bridge gets steeper, the cop slides to the bottom. Keanu's at the top. What should he do? He looks up. A police helicopter. He looks down. A police boat. He crawls into the bottom of the bridge as it's lowered and ducks into a garbage truck to safety. When he meets his fellow shapely fugitive who nervously awaits him at the train station, the conductor asks, "What took you so long?" To which Keanu deadpans,
1: "The bridge was up." What?
0: Up, down, north, south, whatever. The point is that the bridge was right at the center of attention, in the middle of the action, at the hub. We used to ship grain from this corner. Now that entertainment is America's second biggest export, the product we ship is Keanu.
1: I don't know what you're talking about. Jesus.
2: Sarah Vowell. If you like that story, you'll like even more. Her 7 books that feel a lot like that about American history and culture. This story is collected in her great book of essays, Take the Cannoli. Our program today, about 4 different visions of America told at 4 different street corners across the country. We have arrived at Act 2, Love. For Scott Richer and Julie Riggs, at the corner where South 4th Street in Louisville, Kentucky, meets the alley behind the West End Baptist Church, things between them changed forever and irrevocably.
3: I think it built and built continually until it got to the point that brought us to the corner where everything was so outrageous. Our emotions were so careening wildly out of control that all we had to do was stand there and look at each other for it to be a monumental event in our lives.
4: The situation was, Scott and I had been madly obsessed with each other for years, but we had always just been friends. And I was in a relationship at the time. So on this summer day, in this time in our relationship, in our friendship, when we were just friends, I stopped by his apartment or his house over on Broadway to visit him. Yeah, and we had a really nice afternoon. I think we hadn't seen each other for a few weeks, but when we saw each other, we always laughed and always had fun and always made each other happy.
2: And then, Scott, was this a day for you that was like of particular torture?
3: Uh-huh. A lot of days when she came over, it was fun, but it was bittersweet. She's always able to go away from it being happy, being like, oh, that was so much fun. And meanwhile, I'm sitting there going, this is horrible. You know, how can she be happy about what's happening here? It was almost like twisting the knife. It was like, ah!
4: So then I got in my little red Volkswagen and left and said goodbye. And
3: I was sitting on the back porch of our house. This is a very Kentucky setting. Steamy, hot summer afternoon. And my roommate, Jason, came out and sat down and could tell that I was affected by emotion. And he said something to the effect of, sometimes you would rather have a feast or famine.
4: I think it was something about a drought or a flood.
3: A drought or a flood, yes,
4: right.
3: Yes. So I decided, well, enough of this then. And I decided to take the gamble, and I got in my car and raced down Broadway in afternoon traffic, weaving in and out of cars, trying to catch her.
4: And I'm just cruising along. I had left like 15 minutes before that, I think.
3: Yeah, I had promised myself, well, if I catch up to her before we get to Central Park, then I'll pull her over and I'm going to kiss her. And I did catch her like right at Central Park.
4: Right at Central Park. I'm driving in my car and I look over and there he is. And he's like, pull over, pull over. I'm like, what's going on? Completely confused. So I pull over.

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2: And no.
3: Nothing happened. He just stood there.
2: Well, something must have happened because we're here talking about it now. So what exactly did happen next?
4: I think what... I don't know. There was something... Something happened, but it just seemed to me, it seemed like being there, that was my confirmation that there was something definitely still going on inside Julie that involved me. Everything wasn't hopeless.
3: And every time I'd drive by the parking lot, and I actually went there at least twice, that I'm sure Scott doesn't know about, just sitting in the parking lot thinking, God...
2: So here our story ends. Julie's old boyfriend lived a block from the corner, so she passed it every time she went to see him and thought about that moment with Scott and finally ditched the boyfriend. She and Scott have been together for 3 years and now live together.
3: The funny thing about the situation was it wasn't the first time that we were destined to have our first kiss and missed it.
2: Really?
3: Because we were in Paris together 8 months earlier and we're having a really great time and stayed up really late one night in the corridor of a youth hostel in Paris talking, and we should have kissed then, but we didn't.
2: Because you were with the other guy.
4: Because of the
3: yes.
4: other guy.
3: Even after I broke up with the guy, it still took so long.
2: Oh, really?
3: Yes.
2: How come?
4: I wanted it to be perfect. I wanted it to be something...
3: He wanted to wait till springtime up on a beautiful cliff somewhere.
4: And, you know, I thought, well, when we were in Paris, I thought, well, there's the other guy, and we're in Paris, and you're supposed to fall in love in Paris, so we can't do it here. It's so typical to be in Paris. Oh, our first kiss was in Paris. I didn't want to be a Hallmark card. You only have one opportunity to have your first kiss with someone.
3: And you miss so many of them.
2: They finally had their first kiss in Scott's living room. She had to make the first move. Coming up, dogs, dead people, and a mystery, and what it takes to become an American. That's in a minute from Chicago Public Radio when our program continues.
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6: Whatever you have planned this weekend, there's a mixed bag as far as weather. There's a chance, 50% chance of rain overnight tonight with a low around 54 degrees. It might get breezy as well with gusts as high as 20 miles per hour. For Saturday, 40% chance of rain in the morning before 2 p.m. and then sunny by afternoon with a high near 70. Sunday, mostly cloudy and a high near 70. 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
2: It's This American Life from Ira Glass. 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Today's program is a rerun, Four Corners. We attempt to bring you a portrait of life in America by telling four different stories of four different street corners in four different parts of the country. So far in our program, we've heard about the past, we've heard about matters of the heart, and now we have arrived at Act Three, Neighbors. Mike Paternity has this story of what makes a community in a cemetery in Portland, Maine, whose entrance stands at the corner of Vaughn and Clifford.
7: The West End Cemetery is full of old dead sea captains and soldiers from the War of 1812, kids that died of cholera, and wives who after 6 or 8 or 10 children just gave up.

0: There are rich people under monuments, the Longfellow family in a vault, and paupers without so much as a wooden marker. No one's been buried here since the middle of this century, and so the place has fallen into disrepair. You see a lot of the marble and shale headstones and puzzle pieces on the ground are standing at crooked attention. About 10 years ago, the cemetery was a popular hangout for prostitutes and junkies, but now it's just dogs and their owners. When I first moved to town a couple years ago with my girlfriend Sarah, we walked our dog in the cemetery. There was this guy there named Jeff, a big, brawny American Indian, from the Duckwater tribe, I think, who sort of qualified as my first friend in Portland. He told me how he grew up in Nevada and was adopted by white parents and then raised in a little redneck town where people didn't really like Indians. He'd moved around a lot, and I pictured him as I was now, the stranger in a strange place. He walked with me in the cemetery, sometimes twice a day, whatever the weather. Or rather, we were both being walked by our dogs. His was a wolf mix named Kiana, with a vacant, slightly menacing glint in her eye, who liked to rough up young puppies. And mine is a simple mutt named Trout, whose passion for chasing squirrels follows her lifelong commitment to rolling in poop. It seemed like Jeff was always at the cemetery, sometimes up to 8 hours in a row. He said he worked at night, supposedly for a local scuba diving outfit, and that's why he had so much free time during the day. He told stories, endless stories, about his high school football exploits and the blown-out knee that ended his college career at safety. He talked about fishing, how he gill-netted in the rivers of southeast Alaska, and then how he and his girlfriend had bought a house and now they weren't together anymore, and she had the house and he was here, a country away, walking his dog with people like me. He didn't seem angry at all. No, in fact, he seemed happy. Like every day he was as happy as he'd been the day before. And because of it, he was good at drawing people out, at connecting the various factions inside the cemetery so that everyone stood around, nodding dumbly, listening to Jeff, our oblivious mare, holding forth on Kiana's new collar or perfect shampoo, while Kiana took her pound of flesh out of some hapless pup. This was not the way things usually worked in the cemetery. The mere fact that I knew Jeff's name was unusual. Usually, people didn't interact that much. Instead, we knew each other by handles. There was Dalmatian Man, father of 3 speckled dogs, one to whom he spoke in sign language. There was Greyhound Lady, regally walking her trio of greyhounds until the day that Lightning, her beloved, dove through a plate glass window during a thunderstorm and died. There was the man who walks and reads, and Frisbee Dude, and the lawn chair family, an old father and his 50-something son who daily set up their folding chairs near the cemetery gate, and the pickup artist around whom no one was safe. And there was Crazy Shouting Man, owner of 3 ragtag mutts and an elder statesman of the cemetery, who when I finally talked to him wasn't Crazy Shouting Man at all. His name was Al.
1: There are loads of people up there that I see all the time. Some of them I've been seeing for years, and I don't know their names. I recognize them, they recognize me. We talk about all sorts of things, and it just never really occurs to you to ask their name, right? Because you know their dog's name.
2: Right.
1: I mean, as a matter of fact, I've always had these, you know, these funny occasions where you run into people that you've talked to a lot at the cemetery and you meet them somewhere. We were down at Granny Killam's when it was open one night, and this woman came over and said, "Al, how are you? How's the dogs? How's all this?" And I was with a bunch of friends, and I thought, and this is... And I realized I had not... It wasn't that I had forgotten her name. It was that I'd never known her name.
2: Yeah.
1: I knew her dog. I mean, I had no idea. And it was... I mean, this was not somebody that I just knew very casually. This is somebody I probably walked with 3 or 4 mornings a week. But you always find, you know, a lot more dogs than you know people, which I think says something about who's worth knowing anyway.
0: Even today, what strikes me as amazing about the cemetery is that there are people here, People who show up twice a day and see other people here twice a day for years, and many of them just don't know each other's real name, let alone what the other does for a living, or dreams of at night, or loves or hates. They just know each other's dog's name. So when they refer to one another, they might say, "Cersei's mom said milk bones are full of preservatives, which is why she cooks her own." Or when they bump into each other downtown Christmas shopping, they'll say, "Elroy's mom." And then with nothing left to say, say, "How goes it?" Was this intimacy or a complete lack of intimacy? Sometimes it felt like both at once. You had the warmth of intimacy and the comfort of hiding behind your dog. And yet every day you saw people at their most naked, talking baby talk to their hounds, kneeling to pick up poop. I asked my friend Julie, Ruben's mother, about this.
2: I think you really get a, you know, sort of a window into people's, I don't want to say, well, into people's souls. Like, you watch people very contentedly walking around, throwing the ball, interacting with their dogs, or totally ignoring their dogs, and going at their own pace, and every once in a while yelling for their dog, and, you know.
1: I mean, I really judge people by how they behave to the, toward their dog. I mean, I know who really, really likes their dogs and who doesn't. Mm-hmm. I know people who've got trophy dogs and people who've got, you know, the scruffiest, ugliest dog, but, you know, they really, really love that dog.
0: Yeah. I think it was the love part that kept me going back to the cemetery. And then it became my social hour, my escape, where more often than not, I'd find Jeff and Kiana. The minute Jeff realized that I was a writer, he went to the library and over the course of a week read everything I'd ever written. And then, to my horror, wanted to talk about it. And he did this kind of thing with others too. When the leaves began to change during my first October in the West End Cemetery, Jeff was already talking about a Christmas card he was planning, a photograph of Kiana and himself. He brought it up obsessively, about how Kiana was going to have a haircut and shampoo and have her nails clipped, and how he had arranged for a photographer and how they were scouting locations. There were ups and downs in the saga as it played out over weeks. A good location that might not work out the day of the shoot if a nor'easter hit. The need to time everything just perfectly so that Kiana would leave the beauty parlor and then immediately sit for her picture before she could come back to the cemetery and get muddy. In retrospect, there were little clues even then that something strange was going on with Jeff. While he said he owned a truck, I only ever saw him at bus stops around town. And the scuba diving. Later, when I called various outfits in Portland, no one had ever heard of him. In the end, he had the photograph taken at Sears. He and Kiana in the stiff, unsmiling pose of a Civil War-era husband and wife. He in his familiar blue sweatshirt hulking behind Kiana, who was perfectly coiffed. He was beaming when he handed the Christmas card to me. Literally beaming. After Christmas, I left the country for several weeks, and when I came back sometime after a massive ice storm, he was nowhere to be found. The cemetery glittered with glazed headstones. It took days to unravel the story because people didn't seem to want to talk about it, didn't seem to want to talk about anything. Everyone just bundled into themselves. And Jeff, he was a very touchy subject, one that suddenly made us all feel defensive. What I learned was this. He'd had health problems, an infection of some kind. He went to the hospital at the same time that he was apparently forced out of his apartment. Money was tight. He'd asked someone from the cemetery to put him up. Another line crossed, but that hadn't worked out. Kiana was taken to a kennel by Megan, Maddie's mom. And now she was calling the kennel regularly to see if Jeff had picked her up, but he hadn't. Week after week, she called until it was clear that Jeff couldn't or wouldn't pick up Kiana. That he was gone. That's when Kiana was adopted by someone else. Here's Megan.
3: You start talking about this stuff with somebody and then you realize, I didn't even know this person.
4: Right.
3: Like with Jeff, I mean, it was like you knew everything about his life, but in the end, how much of that was actually true? Uh-huh. And you know, you didn't even know this person. It was like August to December and he was gone.
4: Yeah.
3: But it seemed like forever.
0: There were completely unsubstantiated rumors that he'd robbed a bank. Someone knew someone whose cousin had seen his photo on a Boston newscast, maybe. But then most people were quick to accept this as fact. In a weird way, I wonder if we felt betrayed. Betrayed because Jeff had broken the simple rules of the cemetery. He'd become too intimate. Now he was gone, and it was hard to say hi, let alone catch someone else's eye. During those dark winter months, the cemetery became a kind of haunted, trustless place. In one of the endless conversations we had about him later, some people worried that he knew where we lived. Someone threatened to track him down. But what for? So that he might never again bamboozle other hapless dog owners in other seaside towns into chatting about doggy shampoo? Sarah and I kept the Christmas card on our refrigerator, right up until a couple months ago, actually, when it quietly fell to a new rotation of refrigerator photos. We kept it there in hopes, I think, that he would come back and explain where he'd been, for I was pretty certain he couldn't have robbed a bank. And if he had, I told myself, maybe it was because he had to. Maybe he'd been inches from a life he'd imagined for himself, with a dog that gave unconditional love, with friends he was guaranteed to see every day, and he'd had a couple of bad breaks, got sick, ran out of money, lost his dog, and then panicked. Now time has passed. People come and go, and every 6 months, the galaxy inside these gates breaks apart and reconfigures. Dogs die. People leave for nursing homes. Others move. More arrive. And every day, today even, people are here walking in spectral circles like they're in Mecca, circling the Kaaba. In general, I'd say things are back to the way they were. Intimate, but not intimate. We stand around in dumbfounded joy with 10, 20, 30 other gaping grown adults, reveling in the simplicity of stupidly entertaining dog play. Dalmatian man still flashes sign language at his deaf Dalmatian. The pickup artist still works his magic. The lawn chair family still sets up by the cemetery gate each day and cover their legs with wool blankets. Fact is, even without somebody like Jeff pulling people together, if you stand on a corner with a bunch of strangers for long enough, eventually something happens that brings you together. Sometimes something small. The other night I went to the cemetery at sunset. There were the same broken headstones, the same sea captains and paupers. And there were all these living people, too, who only know me as Trout's dad, or as the guy who stupidly named his dog Trout, or however they see me. The dogs were playing hard, racing in circles, not wanting any of it to end. And a gigantic moon came up tangerine. It was the kind of moon that stills everything, and we stood in a circle watching it rise. For a minute or two, we just stood there, glowing orange. The dogs didn't exist at all.
5: Mike Paterniti lives in Portland, Maine. Since we first broadcast this show, dogs are no longer allowed to roam the West End Cemetery with their owners. The whole scene has migrated south to a local beach. Act 4, How to Become an American. We have this story about a few of the things that are hard to understand standing on a corner when you come to this country. It's from Accio Bejas.
6: It was exactly noon, and the last of the weekend breakfast crowd filtered out of the diner. From the booth-lined back wall, a young woman made her way to the front to pay her check. She was tall, with reddish-brown hair to her shoulders. She had a tattoo on her left wrist, a delicately etched silver and green double-headed axe. All around her, the busboys and waitresses kept moving, the dishes clattering on the large trays. "Lupe," a voice called from behind her. She turned around, then frowned. Standing next to her was a dark, stocky young man, a few black hairs poking sharply out of his chin. He smiled sheepishly. He carried a tray of improbably balanced plates and glasses. "Hello, Raoul," she said, resigned to his recognition. "I didn't realize you worked here." "Yes," he said, his English too formal, crackling with Spanish underneath. He glanced at the axe on her wrist. Pedro got a job here, then he brought me. I've been here a few months already, so I should be a waiter soon. My English is much better now, don't you think? He asked. The dishes on the tray rattled as he struggled to keep them from crashing to the floor. Yes, she said, starting out the door of the diner. Raúl hurried to get rid of the tray and followed her out to the corner. She pulled on her sunglasses. I haven't seen you in a long time, he said, now in Spanish. She noticed him studying her hands and made a fist, which caused the axe to expand. I haven't seen you since, well, you know, you said some very cruel things, he continued. But I always look for you anyway, out in the streets, wondering how you are. You could have called. What for? Just then a pair of young men walked around them, one carrying a sheath of flyers, the other a roll of tape and a stapler. They stopped and put up some of the papers on the telephone pole next to them. The two men, young and girlish, left after they'd layered the pole with announcements about an upcoming dance contest at a local club. Lupe lowered her glasses enough to read and register the information. Raúl watched her. Well, you could call sometimes just a call, not for anything in particular, but to let me know how you are. I worry about you, he said. I'm sorry I didn't call, Lupe said. She pushed the glasses back up her nose. It's just that, Raúl said, pouting. I mean, we're married, after all. Lupe laughed. No, Raúl, you're married, she said. You knew damn well this was just a convenience for me, a business deal. I can't help it that you've spun all these stories for your family. But it's not right, Raúl said. I thought we would live together. I never agreed to that. If it had been a condition, I never would have married you. She was squinting. Her mouth was dry. You paid me for something. All I'm doing is keeping my end of the bargain, and that doesn't include hanging around with you, your friends, or your family. Well, I think you need me, he said, his lower lip jutting out like a fleshy ledge. I'm a good man. I can help you. You don't get it, Raúl, Lupe said, shifting her weight from one hip to the other. She stood at an angle, scratched her hand. I don't know that you'll ever get it, but suffice it to say that I don't need you. We're not family, no matter how many justices of the peace we stand in front of. But of course we are. No, Raúl, you have your people and I have mine. But yours, that's not your family. You need me to help you stay in touch with your family. With your Latin self, he said angrily. He shoved one hand in his pants pocket and used the other to poke at the air. In Mexico, this wouldn't happen, and you'd have to do as I say. There are laws, you know. Lupe laughed again. In Mexico, we'd never have married, Raúl. In Mexico, you wouldn't need to marry a nice American girl. That you're American is an accident of geography, he said. You're running away from your Latin self, he insisted. I know who you are, and I know who you think you are. I'm a man who's seen a little bit of the world. I may not have gone to college like you, but I know people, and I know you. Oh, please, she said, and started to walk away from the corner. He shook his head sadly and looked down at the tips of his grime-covered shoes. Then he took off, following a few steps behind her. I didn't want to do this, he said, but you've given me no choice. Suddenly he grabbed her and threw her against the flyer-covered telephone pole. What the f*** do you think you're doing? She demanded, kicking and scratching at him. I didn't want to hurt you, he said in a voice that cracked. I tried to carry this around with me all by myself, but now you give me no choice. He yanked her up, pressing his body to hers and forcing her face to face with him. She could see his pores. He held her like that for a moment. Then, seeing the men with the flyers across the street, he let go. Hit me and I'll kill you, motherfucker. Lupe tried to step away, readying her hands, martial arts style, for him. Hey, she yelled in English to the two men across the street. This guy's trying to kill me. Can you call the cops? The two looked at each other warily, then back across the street to Lupe in her battle stance. Raúl was crying. Hey, leave her alone, one of the men yelled from across the street, but it was lackluster. The second man walked slowly back to the diner where a blue metal flag advertised the public telephone inside. Raúl, I don't want you near me, do you understand? Lupe said, switching back to Spanish. I don't know what the f*** you're talking about, but I'll tell you this much. If you keep this up, I'll file a police report, and the government will figure out what we're doing, and you will be shipped back. Do you understand? He didn't react to what she said. Instead, he took a deep breath and looked up at the sky. I did it, you know, he finally said. Did what? She asked, confused. I cheated on you, he said. She stared at him. Her fighting posture loosened as she struggled for comprehension. I was with another woman, he said. Since you wouldn't act like a wife, I just couldn't take it anymore, and I had an affair behind your back. Lupe wanted to laugh, but didn't. She was stunned by the hopeless sincerity of his unnecessary confession. I think that's good, Raúl, she finally said. I think it's good that you get out and get involved. After all, we're not really married. We're only legally married. She smiled a little as she talked, trying desperately to be supportive. Raúl closed his eyes, tears escaping from under the lids. Oh, you are a cold, cold woman, he cried, his voice cracking again as he threw his hands in the air. Why did I have to marry such a cold woman? Raúl, you didn't marry a cold woman. You married a lesbian. He covered his ears with the palms of his hands. I don't want to hear that, he shouted. No, no, no. Lupe sighed and shook her head. God, this is absolutely not worth it, she said, more to herself than to him. The cops are on their way, said the man who'd gone back to the diner. He strolled back across the street to his partner, who'd been serving as witness to Raúl and Lupe's argument. Raúl, she said, her voice softer now. If the cops get here and we're still fighting, you'll probably be in trouble, so let's just go our separate ways, okay? Don't you care? He pleaded. Yeah, I care, she said. That's why I'm telling you this. Please go back to the restaurant. I'll just leave. And when the cops get here, there won't be anybody to file charges. We're still married, he insisted, as if nothing else mattered. For just one more year, Raúl. So don't blow it for yourself, she said. And please don't bother me anymore. You're trying my patience. Remember that I can put you right back on the wrong side of the river. They fell silent again. What's that? He asked, nodding at her wrist. An axe, she said. He smiled a little, but he'd already given up. To cut off men's balls, I suppose. Yeah, she said, if necessary. They both laughed lightly, a little embarrassed. Raúl shoved his hands in his pockets. I hear you bought a house with Kate. With my money, he said, not meeting her eyes. She nodded. It was my money. I earned it. He looked up, but she refused to make eye contact. You should get back to work, she said flatly. The cops will be here any moment, and I have to go. Will you come by, see my mother, or maybe just call sometime, he asked. You never give up, do you? No. Well, you should, Lupe said, then walked away. Her sharp strides put her across the street in seconds. Raúl watched as she talked to the two men. After a moment, the men turned and left. Raúl turned too, then quietly wandered back to the diner. By the time the squad car arrived at the corner, nobody was there.
4: Acho Bejas. The story is from her collection of short fiction. We came all the way from Cuba so you could dress like this. Her greatest collection of poems is The Boy Kingdom, El Reino de los Varones.
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4: 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Thanks, as always, to our program's co-founder, Mr. Tori Malatia, who describes our program this way.
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1: 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Good morning. I'm Kathy Faulkner. Texas students will be required to read Bible passages and learn about the role of Christianity in the state's history under a new reading lists and social studies curriculum expected to be approved Friday. We'll have more details for you in about 5 minutes.
2: Picture it. You're trying to pick a place for dinner. One restaurant has 100 great reviews and 2 really bad ones. Do you make the reservation?
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1: Hidden Brain coming up at 9 a.m. this morning at KUOW. People are asking their friends to be officiants at their weddings. Some tips on how to do it coming up at 5:35.
4: I'm Windsor Johnston with these headlines. Bahrain's foreign ministry is strongly condemning what it calls an Iranian drone attack on the kingdom early today. The ministry accused Tehran of undermining regional peace efforts. Iran has not issued a response. Emergency crews in Venezuela are entering a critical search and rescue phase after this week's devastating earthquakes. Authorities say more than 900 people have died. Emergency crews in parts of the western U.S. are preparing for another day of extreme wildfire conditions. The Cottonwood Fire in southern Utah continues to burn across thousands of acres. Red flag warnings remain in effect for many western states. I'm Windsor Johnston, NPR News in Washington.

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2: Inside, I'm very, very interested in seeing what Iga Swiatek can do. 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
3: Yeah. Howard Bryant, thanks so much, my friend. Talk to you soon.
2: Oh, my pleasure, Scott.

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1: 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I'm Kathy Faulkner. Thank you so much for joining us. 40% chance of rain today. Possible thunder showers before 4 p.m. today. We should see the sunshine this afternoon and a high of 67. 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For more information, dates, and location, visit kuow.org/board-directors.

0: Is there a message that you would like people to take from your work now? Something we need to hear?
1: My goal is to just show people how to be themselves, how to embrace their imperfections and lean into it and be the best version of ourselves, and be able to, like, through the process of this album, I've become, you know, fully sober. It's been 3 years of being sober and learning how to love yourself. You know, that's the thing, is like, we have so much anger in this world, and a lot of times people are just very unhappy with themselves, and then they take that out on others. So much of my goal is to be able to learn how to love myself and try to show people how to love themselves.
2: Where do we go in the end? Gone with the wind and never seen again.
0: Oliver Tree, from our interview in 2023. The musician died earlier this month. According to a post on his Instagram page, Oliver Tree's legacy will live on through his foundation endowment named Dr. Oliver Tree's Extremely Epic Grant for Baby Geniuses. Post continues, this is something that Oliver had put together before his passing, written in his will. We will make sure his wish comes to fruition so that more joy, love, and art can be spread into the world. That was his final wish. This is Weekend Edition from NPR News. I'm Scott Simon.
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0: From NPR News in Washington, D.C., this is Weekend Edition. I'm Scott Simon. This hour, the war in Ukraine after drone strikes deep into Russia, and later an aid worker in Venezuela, Scott Eastwood on his new World War II drama, and then George Washington.
8: The fact that we have a government by the people, for the people, is really absolutely astounding, and we just need to make sure that we inform the populace that they are in fact in charge.
0: And that is really a George Washington interpreter. America's 250th anniversary is boom time for actors in powdered wigs playing the man on the dollar bill. First, our newscast. It's Saturday, June 27, 2026.
9: Live from NPR News in Washington, I'm Nora Rahm. International search and rescue teams are arriving in Venezuela after two powerful earthquakes hit Wednesday night. More than 900 people died and tens of thousands are reported missing. Rescue efforts are hampered by a lack of resources. John Otis reports from Caracas.
10: While we were driving into Caracas, we passed convoy after convoy of aid trucks trying to get to the disaster zone. But one problem is that the government lacks heavy equipment like bulldozers and backhoes. That's partly why you see a lot of average folks taking matters into their own hands.
9: John Otis reporting. Bahrain's foreign ministry said today Bahrain was hit by a number of Iranian drones, calling it an attack on its sovereignty. The strikes appeared to be in retaliation for U.S. drone strikes on multiple sites in Iran last night, after Iranian drones attacked a ship trying to pass through the Strait of Hormuz. Separately, the British military reported another ship in the strait was struck by a projectile today. Police in China say a small aircraft crashed into the tallest building in Beijing yesterday. Authorities say the pilot was killed and 13 others on the ground were injured. NPR's Jennifer Pack reports.
11: A few blocks from the skyscraper, the damage is still visible.
12: I'm on the east side of the building, and even from this distance, I can see a big rectangle of windows are missing.
11: Videos showing debris falling from the tower after impact have been scrubbed from Chinese social media. Police barricades still surround the building. The small aircraft is believed to have flown in from the outskirts of Beijing. Two private flying clubs from that area tell NPR they've received official notice. All planes in the area are grounded until further notice. Beijing has some of the most heavily guarded airspace, yet the incident took place just 6 miles from President Xi Jinping's compound at Zhongnanhai. Jennifer Pak, NPR News, Beijing.
9: Some former NOAA employees and volunteers have launched a new climate data website to replace one taken offline last year by the Trump administration. NPR's Scott Newman has more.
13: Until a year ago, climate.gov was a go-to resource for scientists, educators, farmers, and the general public to access climate data and analysis. But at the height of the DOGE cutbacks last year, it was shut down and the NOAA personnel who maintained it fired. The administration said the information was moved to other parts of the agency's website. But now three of those fired employees have created climate.us, a clone of the site to ensure that access to the information is maintained. Rebecca Lindsay heads the effort.
14: I think this information is too important and it should remain in a protected place.
13: Lindsay says the goal is to maintain current data and easily understood analysis. Scott Newman, NPR News.
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4: You're listening to KUOW News. I'm Kathy Faulkner in Seattle. Egypt and Iran's World Cup match at Lumen Field last night was full of excitement. Iran's potential winning goal in stoppage time was overturned, preventing their win. The match ended in a 1-1 draw. The nation's largest Vietnam Veterans Memorial replica is now in Washington State. The Wall That Heals is a 3/4 scale replica of the memorial to those who died in the Vietnam War that stands in Washington, D.C. It started traveling around the country in 1996, so veterans who can't make it all the way to the original memorial can still engage with it. The 375-foot long replica is now sitting in front of Chambers Prairie Elementary School in Lacey. Visitors can go to the education center that travels with the wall and learn about the war and those who served from Washington State. The memorial will be open 24 hours a day until Sunday afternoon. A fire ban for all of Mount Rainier National Park is now in effect because of our dry conditions, so that means you cannot use barbecue grills, light any campfires, wood, briquettes, or burn anything in fire pits, basically anything that produces ash. The National Park Service does say, though, that you can still use portable petroleum-filled cooking stoves, heating devices, and lanterns, so long as they can be turned off. The ban will be in place until further notice. A similar campfire ban goes into effect Monday at North Cascades National Park, Ross Lake National Recreation Area, and Lake Chelan National Recreational Area. Also keep in mind that you cannot set off fireworks on federal land. Chance of rain or thunder showers today before 4 p.m. Clouds could part this afternoon to partly sunny skies and a high around 67. Currently, it's overcast in the U District and 55 degrees. This is KUOW. It's 8:06.

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2: Published a paper this week that details the ballistic speed with which a new spider hunts its prey, with 100% observed success rate.
3: Most spiders typically avoid hunting ants because ants are considered to be very dangerous animals for spiders because ants have several numbers in a single colony.
2: But those still unnamed spiders do not shy away from a challenge. Not only do they hunt some of the most aggressive ants Australia has to offer, they do so with engineering finesse.
3: It takes about 3 to 4 hours for it to build an entire web high up from the ground. And then as it builds the web, it starts to use tension lines, so all made of silk, and it starts to build a cone-like structure on a substrate, could be a leaf, in close proximity to these aggressive green tree ants.
2: So the spider builds a cone-shaped receptacle, and using more webbing, it ties down that cone to a leaf very tightly like a spring-loaded trap, and then it adds an outer layer of silk that mysteriously attracts only green tree ants. And the ants, well,
3: they dislodge this conical snare. And because the spider has made the silk quite sticky, the ant cannot let go. And because the spider has also added so much of tension on these silk lines, it literally propels the ant up from the substrate back to its core web. Absolutely unheard of and brilliant.
2: Well, brilliant for us. The ant is catapulted. Using fast cameras, Professor Narendra and his colleagues calculated that the ants fly at amazing speeds.
3: The acceleration at which the ant gets propelled is about 1,360 meters per second square. That's equivalent to about 140 Gs.
2: 140 times the force of gravity. That's over 5 times what trained fighter pilots can handle. Ha! Try that, Tom Cruise. Remarkably, the ant survives impact, but it remains trapped until the spider decides to eat it. The spiders are part of the Propostera genus of spiders. They're new to Australia, and Professor Narendra says these mavericks have never been seen hunting like this before. For now, the professor says they've given the spider an informal name after a similar ancient weapon.
3: The best analogy we could think of was the medieval Roman weapon, which is the ballista. And we said, let's call it the ballista spider.
2: Narendra says the study of ballista spider is still in its early days, but there could be some practical applications based on what they discover, from how these spiders trap their prey and how the ants survive a G-force that is double that of surface-to-air missiles. Nature, as they say, is metal. This is NPR News.
1: 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Thanks for joining us. I'm Kathy Faulkner. America's 250th is a banner year for people portraying George Washington. In 10 minutes, we meet two of them and hear how they see its importance at a time of political division.
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2: 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Chance of rain or thunderstorms before 4 p.m. today. Then the clouds will part to partly sunny skies and a high of 67. Good morning. It's 9 o'clock.
6: I'm Shankar Vedantam, and from NPR, this is Hidden Brain. 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
7: Not a lot of people know that this is happening.
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12: Empathy is the understanding that someone else's world is just as real as yours.
6: 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Either way, there are benefits and costs.
13: Sometimes the negativity bias in our minds is really functional, and sometimes it just gets you stuck.
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14: Live from NPR News in Washington, I'm Nora Rahm. Bahrain says it has been hit by Iranian drones, the latest escalation in a series of attacks. The U.S. struck multiple sites in Iran last night in what it says was retaliation for Iranian drone strike on a ship trying to pass through the Strait of Hormuz this week. NPR's Carrie Khan reports.
15: Bahrain's Foreign Affairs Ministry says early Saturday, the country was hit by a number of Iranian drones, calling the attack a flagrant violation of the country's sovereignty. The strikes appear to be in retaliation for the multiple U.S. attacks on Iranian sites late Friday. Bahrain state media accused Iran of, quote, exporting chaos and undermining regional stability. Egypt, Kuwait, and the UAE also condemned the attack. Hours after the Bahrain drone strike, a UK shipping monitor reported that an unidentified projectile hit a ship in the Strait of Hormuz. This was the second attack on vessels attempting to pass through the vital waterways since Thursday, further testing the fragile ceasefire between Iran and the U.S. Carrie Khan, NPR News, Tel Aviv.
14: Former Transportation Secretary Pete Buttigieg says he and his children were investigated by Child Protective Services this week, after an anonymous report claimed his children were at risk. NPR's Elena Moore reports the report was later determined to be false.
16: In a post online, Buttigieg said he was notified about the allegation when a police officer and child protective services worker came to his home. He shared that his children had to participate in forensic interviews where no family could be present, and that he couldn't be alone with his kids until after the interviews were done. Buttigieg is a rising star within the Democratic Party. He ran for president in 2020 and became the first openly gay person to stage a competitive bid for a major party nomination. Law enforcement has not provided information on a potential motive for the false report. But in a statement, Buttigieg acknowledged that the incident had taken place shortly after Father's Day and during Pride Month. Elena Moore, NPR News.
14: The Texas State Board of Education has approved a reading list that requires students to learn Bible passages. Bill Zeeble from member station KERA reports.
17: In a 9-5 party line vote, the mostly Republican board approved adding Bible passages to the required K-12 reading list. Carissa Lopez with the Progressive Texas Freedom Network said the list is biased against other non-Christian faiths.
18: With this reading list, we are trying to teach a very narrow point of view that belongs in Sunday school and not in our public schools.
17: This move follows a recent Texas law requiring the Ten Commandments in every class. It reinforces suspicions of some that lawmakers want Texas and its schools to reflect a Christian identity. For NPR News, I'm Bill Zeeble in Dallas.
14: This is NPR News.
2: This is KUOW News. I'm Kathy Faulkner in Seattle. A group of nearly 400 newspapers is suing Redmond-based Microsoft and OpenAI for copyright theft. The papers filed the federal lawsuit this week accusing the companies of using copyrighted news content to train their AI models. The plaintiffs say Microsoft and OpenAI have been making money off the work of local journalists without permission or compensation. They also say OpenAI purposely stripped out copyright information from the published work, things like author bylines and copyright notices. It's the largest coordinated effort so far by local media to push back on AI companies scraping their content. KUOW has reached out to Microsoft for comment and will update the story with any response. Folks wanting to get a piece of the beloved boulder known as the Bellingham Rock will be able to do so next month. The State Department of Transportation says it will be giving away an estimated 1,000 small pieces left over from the landmark. They're giving them away on July 11th at the Civic Stadium parking lot. WashDOT announced last year they needed to relocate the 100-ton boulder, but workers broke the boulder into so many pieces it could no longer be moved to a private location. Locals spent more than 50 years painting slogans, images, and graduation messages on the rock before it was destroyed. Those wanting a piece of the rock will need to fill out an online waiver before noon on July 10th. And yes, they will be given out on a first-come, first-served basis. And the Seattle Seafair Pirates are expected to sail into and storm Alki Beach in West Seattle today. It's part of the annual tradition marking the start of seafair activities around the region. They should be making landfall about 1:30 this afternoon. Expecting a high of 67 degrees today. Could see the sun this afternoon, but chance of rain. Until then, this is KUOW.
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20: From NPR, this is Hidden Brain. I'm Shankar Vedantam. Imagine you're an architect, but instead of drawing up a plan for a skyscraper or a bridge, you've been asked to design the most sophisticated edifice in the universe, the human brain. Getting to work at your drafting table, you'd likely prioritize accuracy. You want this brain to perceive the world exactly as it is, a perfect mirror of reality. In your blueprint, the good and the bad, the rewarding and the threatening, all would be treated the same. Every event, every experience would be assigned equal weight, given the same attention, and remembered equally. But as any architect will tell you, there is a vast gulf between a design that works on paper and one that actually survives the elements. The same is true of our own minds. The architect of evolution wasn't interested in making us objective observers or serene philosophers. It wasn't trying to design a brain that took a fair and balanced view of the world. It was building a survival machine. To survive in a world filled with menacing predators, scarce resources, and social traps, the brain had to be designed with a series of built-in biases. Those are the same brains we have inside our heads today. It's why we focus more intently on some flavors of experience rather than others. In turn, these biases shape what we perceive, how we respond, and even the course of our most intimate relationships. This week on Hidden Brain, the lopsided ledgers in our minds and how we can bring them into balance.

0: Let's say you're a music critic attending a symphony. For 2 hours, 80 musicians play in perfect, breathtaking harmony. The strings are soaring, the brass is precise, and the conducting is fluid. But in the final minute of the performance, a single violinist hits a flat note. It lasts for less than a second, a tiny discordance in an otherwise flawless evening. When you sit down to write your review, what do you remember? If your brain were a perfect recording device, that 1 second error would be a mere blip, buried under 2 hours of beauty. But for a critic, and that means all of us, that one flat note can become the entire story. It lingers in our minds and shapes how we remember the evening. At the University of California, Davis, psychologist Allison Ledgerwood studies how and why this happens. Allison Ledgerwood, welcome to Hidden Brain.
1: Thank you so much for having me.
0: Allison, a few years ago, you noticed something peculiar about the way you responded to developments in your work life. What did you notice?
1: I noticed that I could have a big success or a small success one day. An academic paper gets accepted, or I meet a new work colleague who I'm really excited to become friends with. And that would be lovely. But then the next day or later that day, something negative would happen. A paper would get rejected. Somebody would snap at me in the hallway or not look happy to see me. And I couldn't get that negative out of my head. And this would happen even if the good thing was way more important than the bad thing. When I took a step back, the negative seemed to stick with me all day, all week.
0: You observed a similar dynamic when reading over your student evaluations. Some forms of feedback stick in your head?
1: So I teach these big classes, 200 students, 300 students, and at the end of each quarter, you get teaching evaluations that are passed out by the university and ask some questions about the class and the professor so that you can get feedback on what's going well and what you could do better. And often I would get a lot of glowing comments, right? I'm flipping through them and it's like, this is the best class I've taken so far at UC Davis. And this was one of the best professors I've ever had. And everything seems rosy. And then I would come across a single negative comment, right? Somebody says, yeah, I could have found all of this online. And I'm devastated. I'm counter-arguing in my head. I'm thinking about the hours and hours and hours of work I put into pulling together these sources from different places so that the students wouldn't have to just have everything canned from a textbook. And then I start thinking they don't appreciate this, as if it's the whole class.
0: Yeah.
1: None of them want to be in this class. They would just rather be finding this information on YouTube. Why am I even here? Instead of contextualizing that as one comment out of the hundreds that I had gotten, right?
0: Now, I think many people have experienced what you've experienced, Allison. And of course, it doesn't just happen in work settings. You were driving recently when you noticed the same thing at work.
1: Exactly. So a few weeks ago, I had this perfectly lovely day and I was driving to pick up my kid from school. And I slowed down and stopped for somebody who was jaywalking across the street. And instead of saying thank you or even just ignoring me, she yelled at me. I think because it actually took her longer to wait and figure out if I was going or not than to just cross the street. But for whatever reason, she yells at me. And it takes me like an hour to stop feeling bad about it and perseverating on it and wondering, should I have done something different? What did I do wrong?
0: Let's talk a moment about how this tendency to focus on the negative shows up not just in our personal lives, but also in the way we respond to the news. Between 2001 and 2004, NASA directed the voyage of a space probe called Genesis. It was a truly extraordinary piece of engineering designed to capture particles ejected from the sun for the very first time. Truly an incredible feat of science. What happened on this voyage, Allison, and how do we remember it?
1: You know, you could argue that the Genesis space mission was 99% an amazing success. This was the first NASA space probe to go out and collect material beyond the moon's orbit and bring it back to Earth. The mission had three major scientific objectives, and all of them were met. But that's not what the headlines reported at the time or what many people remember about Genesis, because at the very end, after all of the successes, because of a tiny mistake in how some sensors were installed, the probe crash landed in the Utah desert, and that made the whole thing feel like a failure.
2: It looks like we have a no shoot, sir. Vector 200, put it on your nose, 8 miles, look for an impact.
3: BC, negative throw, negative shoot. Impact at 5855 past the hour.
2: Impacted
3: vehicle on the surface.
0: Now, the probe had traveled something like a billion miles. That's billion with a B. And in fact, much of the scientific information that the probe was sent to collect was, in fact, collected. And from a scientific point of view, the mission was a success. But that's not how we remember it.
1: Exactly. We focused on that one little thing that went wrong. I mean, crashing is not tiny. Crashing is a big crash. But in terms of, exactly as you said, the scientific objectives of the mission, it was a small blip. The scientists were able to recover the information they needed, and yet we think of it as a failure.
0: Let's talk a moment about how our tendency to harp on the negative can shape even geopolitical conflict and war. Some years ago, Allison, researchers produced an in-depth analysis of how Germany ended up in World War I, not because necessarily it was under threat, but because it believed that it was under threat from its neighbors.
1: Right. So if you're a country and you are looking for possible problems, possible threats to address, it makes sense, right, that the possibility of a threat would grab your attention. And it could lead you to make some bad choices because you kind of overestimate the strength of that threat.
0: I mean, this was probably true even when it came to something like the Cold War. The United States and the Soviet Union greatly overestimated how belligerent and dangerous the other side was and effectively brought the whole world to the brink of annihilation.
1: Right. Each side is focusing on what could go wrong. They're focusing on the possibility of that threat and focusing so much on the possibility of something going wrong without also focusing on the possibility that it could go right, right, that things could de-escalate, leads to this kind of escalating, oh no, we better be prepared for the worst possible case. Hmm. And then, oh no, we'd better be prepared for the worst possible case, and on and on.
0: Hmm. And it's so interesting, I think, when we think about geopolitical conflict or the ways that nations interact with each other, I think we often forget that there are human beings who are basically involved in these negotiations. These are human beings who are making judgments. And so in some ways, it ought to be unsurprising that the way our minds think should shape these major, major events.
1: I couldn't agree more. And I think you see this in all kinds of settings, right? We think of historical forces as somehow not being biased by human psychology. And in all of these cases, right, we're squishy humans, we're fallible, we have all kinds of biases in our minds that influence how we think and how we make sometimes very consequential decisions.
0: The human brain operates like a very curious kind of magnet. It remains indifferent to shavings of silver and gold, but it's drawn to heavy, jagged shards of lead and iron. When we come back, why our minds are irresistibly drawn to the negative. 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I'm Shankar Vedantam. This is NPR.

0: And this is KUOW 94.9, Seattle's NPR news station. 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
0: Well, if you love cars, this is the weekend for it. 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
4: This is Hidden Brain. I'm Shankar Vedantam. In 1777, the English writer Samuel Johnson was talking with his friend and biographer James Boswell about the case of an Anglican clergyman who had been sentenced to death for forgery. Samuel Johnson remarked to his companion, "Depend on it, sir, when a man knows he is to be hanged in a fortnight, it concentrates his mind wonderfully." Even when the fate we are facing is far less severe than an execution, bad news tends to concentrate the mind. It crowds out the happy aspects of our existence. At the University of California, Davis, psychologist Allison Ledgerwood studies why this happens in the brain. Allison, we've been talking about the effects of what psychologists call the negativity bias. What is this bias?
5: Simply put, the negativity bias is the tendency for our brains to look for negative information and then hold on to it once we find it. This shows up in a lot of different ways, and the version that I study is that once we think about something in negative terms, that way of thinking about it tends to stick in our minds and resist subsequent attempts to change it.
4: Why would our brains be designed this way, Allison?
5: You know, we can tell an evolutionary story. I like to remind myself that we can't go back in time and like experimentally test that this is what happened. But it makes sense from an evolutionary perspective to think that, you know, when you're wandering along the plain in our ancestral past and you encounter a tiger, you really want a brain in that moment that's going to say, oh, hey, there's a tiger, and that's not going to forget about the tiger because you happen to glance at a tree and it looks pretty in the afternoon light, right? You want a brain that's going to say, tiger, tiger, tiger, and not stop saying tiger for a while after that.
4: So in some ways, the idea is that in our evolutionary past, at least, there was survival value in being very focused on negative or threatening information.
5: Exactly. You want your mind to focus on potential threats. You also want your mind to focus on mistakes. When we make a mistake, our mind fixates on it. Our body might feel bad, right? Guilty or upset or disappointed. And that's our brain and our body saying, hey, that didn't go the way that we wanted it to go. Next time, maybe we could do something different.
4: But of course, now that translates into a professor teaching her students, getting 199 positive reviews and then getting one negative review and saying, oh, my God, let me focus on the negative review, the negative review, the negative review.
5: Absolutely. So sometimes the negativity bias in our minds is really functional. It helps us learn from mistakes. It helps us identify problems that we need to fix, often in collaboration with other people. And sometimes it just gets you stuck on something that doesn't seem to have any use that you would rather not be thinking about.
4: Yeah. Now, I suppose we can notice our tendency to overweight the negative, and we might wish that our brains didn't do this. But if we could wave a magic wand and make this happen, if we could remove our tendency to focus on the negative, would that be a good thing, Allison?
5: I don't think so at all, Shankar. And the reason is because of this function of negativity bias that we talked about earlier. It is useful to pay attention to real threats. It is useful to pay attention to real mistakes that we can learn and grow from and do better next time. And it is useful to pay attention to real problems in our environment, in society, in the situation around us that we can address by working together with other people.

0: You've been particularly interested in the idea of framing. Things in the world aren't necessarily inherently positive or negative. We can feel differently about the same person or object or event, depending on how it's described. Why is framing so significant, Allison?
1: There's tons of research across many different disciplines, political science, psychology, economics, focused on this idea of framing, that the way that we feel about a person or an event is going to change depending on how it's described or framed. And at its heart, at the most basic level, this is just that proverbial glass that can be seen as half full or half empty. It matters how somebody describes the glass to you. If somebody says, hey, look at this half full glass, you think, this is great. There's water in there. If somebody says, hey, look at this half empty glass, you think, oh no, it's half empty.
0: The psychologists Daniel Kahneman and Amos Tversky once conducted an influential study on the effects of framing. Can you describe the study for me and what it found?
1: Kahneman and Tversky conducted early work showing that seemingly trivial changes in wording could produce really striking changes in people's preferences. So in their 1981 research, they told participants, imagine that there's been an outbreak of an unusual disease and 600 lives are at stake. And then they randomly assigned people in their study to one of two groups. For the first group, they went on to describe some possible response options in terms of how many lives would be saved, right? If you go in this direction, this many lives would be saved. If you go in this with this response instead, that many lives will be saved. For the second group, they described those same options in terms of how many lives would be lost. So, for example, out of 600 lives, you're thinking in one case about the 400 that will be saved, or in the other case, the 200 that will be lost.
0: What Daniel Kahneman and Amos Tversky found was that simply framing outcomes in positive or negative terms dramatically altered people's preferences. When choices were framed in terms of lives saved, people tended to avoid risk. When those same choices were framed in terms of lives lost, people became more willing to gamble. I asked Allison to tell me about other work that also looks at how we describe the successes or failures of groups and how we then come to see those groups.
1: So in one of these studies, professionals were asked to evaluate a work team based on some information about that team's past performance. Half of the participants in the study, randomly assigned, were told that 30 out of 50 of the team's past projects had been successful. The other half of the participants were told that 20 out of 50 of the team's past projects had been unsuccessful. So mathematically, it's the same identical information, right? But some participants were focused on the part of the glass that was full. Some participants were focused on the part of the glass that was empty. And then the question was, do you fund the work team? Like, how likely are they to succeed? And participants wanted to fund the team more when its past performance had been described in terms of successes than when its past performance had been described in terms of failure.
0: I understand the same phenomenon is sometimes at work in medical settings when patients are deciding whether to go forward with a surgery. How the surgery is described can change whether we decide it's a good idea or a bad idea.
1: Right. So imagine I tell you a national panel is evaluating a recently developed surgical procedure that involves new robotic technology. And a three-year study on the procedure just concluded, based on the data, experts agree that it has a survival rate of 70%. Or, I tell you, it has a mortality rate of 30%. Same information again. But participants in a study like this are much more favorable towards the procedure when it's described in terms of the survival rate than when it's described in terms of the mortality rate.
0: Now, on its surface, these framing effects might not seem like they're about the negativity bias, or at least they are not about the negativity bias alone. When you tell people the surgical procedure has a 70% survival rate, people do focus on that positive news. But here is how the negativity bias kicks in. Allison has run studies where people are presented either the positive or the negative information. Then she presents people with the other side of the coin. The people who got the positive framing first now get the negative framing. The people who got the negative framing about the mortality rate of the procedure are now presented the same information with the positive framing, the survival rate.
1: In our research, we start out the same way that all these framing studies have in the past. Half the participants see a person, a politician, an event, a surgical procedure framed in positive terms. Half of them see that same thing framed in negative terms. But unlike in past research, we don't stop there. We keep going. So people in our studies who see, let's say, a surgical procedure framed in terms of its survival rate at time one, then see it reframed in terms of its mortality rate at time two. People who originally see the surgical procedure framed in terms of its mortality rate, then later see it reframed in terms of its survival rate. And our question is, can people just follow along with this as the vast literature on framing seemed to suggest, right? People just react to the frame that's right in front of them. I like the half full glass. I dislike the half empty glass. So maybe I can bounce back and forth easily between them. But that's not what we found, or it's only what we find half the time. When people see a positive frame first, and then it switches to a negative frame, survival rate switches to mortality rate, they follow right along. They like the procedure at first. When you reframe it, they don't like it anymore. But when we move in the opposite direction, when we start out with negatives and reframe as positives, participants tend to get stuck in the initial negative framing. They don't like the procedure when it's described in terms of mortality. And then when we say, hey, you can think of this in terms of survival rate, they still don't like it.
0: So in other words, if you tell me the procedure has a 70% survival rate and I like it, but then you tell me it has a 30% mortality rate, I change my mind and I now stop liking it. But if you start out telling me it has a 30% mortality rate, I don't like it. And now if you tell me it has a 70% survival rate, I still don't like it.
1: Yes, that initial negative frame seems to stick in your head and resist subsequent attempts to change it.
0: What does this tell you, that in some ways things seem to drift almost toward the negative side of the equation?
1: I think that our brains have a tendency to tilt towards the negative, right? That just fundamental negativity bias, that our minds look for negative information and then hold on to it once we find it. And I think this is one way that our brains do that, that our brains are holding on to the initial conceptualization of something as negative, and it's really hard to switch things around and start thinking of it as positive.

0: When you see these framing effects and you see that we tend to go from a positive frame to a negative frame fairly easily, but not so easily from a negative frame to a positive frame, do you have any understanding of how this is actually happening in the brain, Allison?
1: Yeah, so this was a question that we were really curious about, and we've looked at it in a few different ways. But probably my favorite is that we gave people a very simple math problem. We told them, imagine there's been an outbreak of an unusual disease and 600 lives are at stake. So that classic Kahneman and Tversky framing study. And then we just asked them, if 100 lives are saved, how many will be lost? Or if 100 lives are lost, how many will be saved? So everyone just has to calculate 600 minus 100 and come up with the answer of 500. Mm-hmm. But whereas some people have to convert from positives to negatives to get that answer, the second group, the other people, have to convert from negatives to positives.
0: Can you unpack that last part just a little bit more?
1: Sure. So some people, to solve the problem of 600 minus 100, have to convert from lives saved to lives lost, right? If 100 lives are saved, how many will be lost? Other people are doing the same math problem, but they're calculating if 100 lives are lost, how many will be saved? And then we timed how long it took them to solve the problem.

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6: This is Hidden Brain. I'm Shankar Vedantam. 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Again, that's feedback@hiddenbrain.org. Allison Ledgerwood is a psychologist at the University of California, Davis. She studies the tendency of the brain to focus on the negative and how different frames can change the way we see events in a positive light or a negative light. Now, Allison, as we've discussed, the goal here is not to eliminate our tendency to focus on the negative. There can be real value and benefit in noticing things that are dangerous or threatening or wrong. However, it is the case that the bias that we have toward the negative causes many of us to walk around feeling like our lives are much worse than they actually are. You say one way to combat this problem is to make an effort to notice things about our lives that are positive?
7: You know, what I take away from this research for my own life, in part, is that our brains have this fundamental tendency to tilt toward the negative. But exactly as you say, it doesn't work to suppress negativity. In fact, there's plenty of research showing that when you try to suppress negative emotions, it makes the negativity rebound stronger than ever. So we have to acknowledge the negatives. And as you pointed out, we can often use that to our advantage to work to change problems in our environment. But we can also try to help even out our brains, try to make it a little bit easier for our brains to also notice the positives. And we can just do that through practice, the same way that we learn any kind of cognitive or behavioral habit, right? Think about the first time you're driving in a new route to work. You have to pay a lot of attention. It's kind of hard. Maybe you make a wrong turn. But the 73rd time you are driving or walking or biking that same route, you can just do it automatically. It's easy. So the same thing happens with a new way of thinking as a new way of behaving. We can practice thinking of positives and use that to not counteract or replace, but to complement our brain's strength of focusing on negatives.
6: I understand that your colleague, Rob,

0: Robert Emmons has found that we can spend just a couple of minutes every day, and that can help us retrieve the positive things in our lives?
1: Yeah. So in his research, he had participants write for just a few minutes a day about things that they felt grateful or thankful for, and found that it substantially boosted their well-being over the course of the study. There's other research by my colleague, Tomika Yunida, showing that sharing positives with other people can have a real boost for your health. So she looked at older couples sharing positive emotions during their day or having those positive emotions on their own. And she found that when they shared the positive emotions, that was uniquely good for health. It lowered their cortisol and actually had a lasting effect throughout the day.
0: And I think it's also the case that sometimes as we go through our lives, you know, we take the people around us a bit for granted and we feel like, you know, I can tell them all the negative things that are happening, all the things that I'm unhappy about in my life, and we forget to tell them about things that are positive that are going on in our lives. And of course, that's not a good way to spread positivity or to increase the net positivity in the relationship.
1: Yes, and there's actually research showing that capitalizing, that's what researchers call it, so celebrating positives with friends and people who are close to us is also very important. So we think about, like, our friends are so important for supporting us when something goes wrong. But it's also really important that we have people around us who can get excited for us when things go well.
0: I'm wondering whether you follow this advice yourself. Do you take a couple of minutes every day to write down the great things that are happening in your life or to share positive things that are happening with other people, Allison?
1: As with probably everyone, I'm much better at giving advice than following it myself. But I have tried at various points in my life to do the gratitude journaling and sharing positives with other people. So there was one period of time that I was feeling just really down about everything and realized that I was looking on the negative side of things very habitually. And I decided to try writing for a few minutes every evening about things that were positive, things that I appreciated, that I felt grateful for. And at first, it was very difficult. I would just stare at this blank sheet of paper for like 3 minutes or however long I set the timer on my phone. And then the timer would ring and I would be all grumpy and I'd write down dog, right? I guess.
0: As in you're grateful for your dog? That was the one thing you could think of?
1: Yeah, it was the one, but it wasn't accompanied. I want to be clear. It was not accompanied by like feelings of gratitude. I was mad at myself for making myself do the task. And I was basically saying, like, technically, my dog's not bad, I guess. And after a few days of that, it was definitely multiple days, right? I think I thought of a second example and started feeling slightly more appreciative of the dog. I mean, the dog was great throughout, right? The dog's a dog. The dog is happy to see me. The dog's lovely. It's not her fault. But I started thinking, like, oh, the dog and the way the dog smiles when I come home. And then a few days after that, it starts getting even easier, and I have maybe several sentences of things that I feel appreciation for. And then what I noticed over the course of a couple weeks is that I started thinking of those little things during the day, not just when I sat down in the evening to do it intentionally, right? But it had become a more habitual style of thinking.
0: So in some ways, you're starting to notice things because in some ways, you're making yourself notice things.
1: Right. It starts out intentional. It starts out, I'm walking in a new way to work and I have to pay attention and turn right on this street and think of how my dog is actually a positive thing in my life. And then with practice, it gets easier. With practice, it becomes almost effortless and automatic in other parts of your day.
0: Now, please tell me that you have thought positive thoughts, not just about your dog, but there are other things in your life that you also think are positive.
1: This is true. There are other things in my life that I also think are positive.
0: It reminds me, Allison, that the way you're describing this feels so much like the way exercise works. You know, the first day we do it, we're groaning and we're just really reluctant and we're like, do I have to do this? And you don't like doing this and you don't do very much of it. But of course, if you do it for a week and you do it for 2 weeks and you do it for a month, it starts to get progressively easier. And then you start to find new things that you'd like to do, new forms of exercise, and they just sort of build on one another.
1: Yes. So you're exercising a new thought pattern instead of like a physical muscle. And as you do it, it gets easier and easier.
0: So Allison, I understand that people in your life sometimes point out that you don't always practice what you preach in terms of focusing on the positive.
1: Plenty of people call me out when I am. When I am hypocritical about something, which I appreciate very much. My partner actually had this lovely practice when we first got together of celebrating successes when, right, we're both academics. So this is probably not unique to academia, but we're both academics and every success that we have is partial, is a little step towards the ultimate goal. You don't get a paper accepted. You write the paper and you submit it, and then it gets rejected, and then you revise it and you submit it again, and then you get requests for revision, and then you make the revision, right? It's this long process. My partner had this delightful habit when we got together of celebrating each stage in the process, each time you take a little step towards your goal, with a special dinner. So I submitted the paper, I get a special dinner. I submitted a revision of the paper, I get a special dinner. I got feedback, I get a special dinner. And we've adopted this together because it both helps keep your attention on the positive, right? Instead of it getting lost in your day, because annoyingly, we never get to have a day that's just one success and nothing else happens, right? There's always something. So if you return to it in the evening, then it helps kind of pull that part of your day out for you and highlight it. And once again, you're sharing it with somebody else. So you're creating this shared reality about it and celebrating it together.
0: Another approach you advise people to take is to engage in what you call gain framing. What is gain framing, Allison?
1: Gain framing is just what we've been calling positive framing. So one thing I like to do is when I make a mistake, it usually feels bad. I perseverate on it. I think of all the things I wish had happened so that I wouldn't have made the mistake. But then if I can reframe the mistake in my mind as a learning opportunity, it doesn't get rid of all the bad feelings, right? But it focuses my attention on, okay, what can I do differently next time? And I'm kind of putting that energy into creating a new plan for the future.
0: Allison, you have a co-author, a political scientist, with whom you have collaborated on a number of projects. And at one point recently, the two of you felt like you had become participants in your own research. Tell me what happened.
1: So my colleague, Amber Boydston, here in the political science department at UC Davis, was working with me on just starting this research, and we applied for a grant to fund it. So we write the grant proposal, which is long and hard. We submit it. We wait for months and months to hear back. And finally, one day, we get an email back with a decision. So we hold our breath and cross all our fingers and toes and anything else we can find, and we open it up. And it says, our grant has been funded. And we get maybe 2 seconds of unadulterated joy until we read the next sentence, which says, unfortunately, we had to cut your funding by half. And we were so disappointed that we lost half of our funding. And we're just sitting there feeling so bad about it. And then we go, wait, but we got half of our funding. Wait, are we participants in our own study here?
0: Yeah, because the pleasure of having the grant was stolen almost immediately by the fact that the grant was not what you expected. But of course, it hasn't stolen the entire pleasure, or at least it shouldn't.
1: It shouldn't at all. We were still able to do a large portion of the research with the half of the grant that we got. And 2 minutes before that, right, we hadn't had a grant at all. So we almost literally got a half full glass, but immediately focused on the part that was empty.
0: Hmm. That makes me think about one thing that I think happens to a lot of people, which is that when good things happen to us, we tend to absorb them fairly quickly, and then they become part of the background. They become part of the wallpaper, if you will. And so, you know, a second before you open this the news to discover that you got the grant, you would have given a lot to know that you got the grant. It would have made you so happy. But the moment you know that you got the grant, that sort of slips away into the background, and everything else, including the fact that the grant was cut in half, that comes into the foreground.
1: Yes. And you know, there's this really interesting research on how easily we adapt to our current circumstances. So we level set to whatever the current reality is, the current status quo. And I think this is one of those cases where we can adapt very quickly to a positive and maybe not quite so quickly to a negative.
0: You recently had an experience where you made an effort to celebrate the positive. I understand it made a real difference. Can you tell me what happened?
1: So in our house, we put everyone's successes on the fridge so that we can celebrate each other's positives and feel better about them ourselves. So a couple of weeks ago, my kid got an award at school. And of course, that goes on the fridge. I guess that's pretty normal to put it on the fridge, but we also try to notice it and mention it to each other when we walk by. And in our house, grown-up successes go up on the fridge too, so that when I have a success or when my partner has a success, that goes up there too. And so, for example, my partner comes home yesterday. So he has written a book on relationships that's coming out soon. And yesterday he came home from recording the audiobook, and he tells me that the director there said that it was one of the best readings he had ever heard. And then my partner turns away to go on with his day and do the other 63 things that he has to do, right? And I'm like, no, stop. First of all, that's amazing. That's an amazing thing for somebody to tell you. And second, go write that down right now. Print it out. We're putting it up on the fridge, and we're going to talk about it every time I walk by.

0: Let's talk a moment about the role that we play in bringing positivity or negativity into the lives of other people, Allison. Very often, I think, when someone is rude to us, when we are having a bad day, we may have a tendency to pass on this negativity to others. So in some ways, negativity begets more negativity. Are there ways to interrupt this cascade?
1: I think so. You know, every now and then I manage to do this in the middle of a fight with my partner or my kid. I see a way to be silly or make a joke, and then suddenly we can laugh together instead of being stuck in this negative spiral. So a few weeks ago, we were having a family dinner and we had just washed the tablecloth and my kid kept spilling little things on the table. She'd spill like a little bit of a sauce or one noodle, right? And my partner and I would rush to clean it up, and we're all getting kind of more and more stressed about trying to keep a tablecloth clean so that we don't have to do laundry again. And suddenly I just had this impulse. So I picked up a big handful of what we were having for dinner and I just slapped it down on the tablecloth. So there's this huge mess everywhere. And I'm like, I guess we're doing laundry. And we all get to laugh about it, right? Instead of being kind of sniping at each other and stuck in this negative space.
0: Yeah. I think it's sometimes hard when people treat us badly, when we are the recipients of negativity, to respond with something that is not negativity. Psychologists have long talked about the norm of reciprocity. You know, we are kind when we're treated kindly. We are rude when we're treated rudely. But really, I think what you're pointing to or what you're recommending is that we are kind when we're treated rudely. That's not easy to do.
1: It's not easy at all. And to be clear, I usually don't. But I think we can try, right? And then every now and then, there's this little window of opportunity that we get to interrupt that negative cycle.
0: I'm wondering, after having done all of this work on the negativity bias, do you feel like you yourself are able to be less negative as you go through your life, Allison?
1: I think the answer to that probably depends on the day. Some days I'm doing it pretty well and some days I'm not, and that's okay. But really what helps me is to think about these two pieces together. There's, what is the negative focus telling me? How can I use anger or negativity to fuel me? I try to think about bad mood as information. It's a messenger. It's saying something is wrong. And then also, how can I balance out that negativity with some positives in my own life?
0: Allison Ledgerwood is a psychologist at the University of California, Davis. Allison, thank you so much for joining me today on Hidden Brain.
1: My pleasure, Shankar. Thank you so much for having me.
0: Can you think of a time in your life when something negative crowded out all the positive things in your life? Did this have consequences for the way you behaved and the opportunities you were able to see? If you have a personal story you would be willing to share with the Hidden Brain audience, or a question or comment about this episode, please find a very quiet room and record a voice memo on your phone. 2 or 3 minutes is plenty. 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
2: With one to go, if you get this, you win. Here's your last question. Other types of construction have issues as well. In 1816, the U.S. constructed a border fort on Lake Champlain to protect against attacks from British Canada, but the fort had to be demolished. Why? Was it A, they accidentally built the fort on the Canadian side of the border? B, the commander demanded a wine cellar so big that half the fort one day just sank into it? Or C, the fort was made of birch logs, and birch bark is like catnip to moose.
3: I've seen some moose not far from Missoula, Montana, so I really want to do it right for this guy. I guess that's a sign. I'm going to say C, even though it's probably A.
2: Wait a minute. You said C, even though it's probably A?
3: Yeah. Yeah.
2: So if it's probably A, wouldn't you want to choose A?
3: Yeah, yeah.
2: Okay. It's A, yeah, okay.
3: Thank you.
2: Also, how did Stephen do in our quiz?
4: With a little nudging, he got 2 out of 3.
2: Congratulations.
3: Thank you.
2: Thank you.
3: For the helping hand.
2: Stephen Malkmus is the lead singer and guitarist of Pavement, and you can see them on tour starting in July. Stephen Malkmus, thank you so much for being on with us.
3: Thank you.
2: Give it up for Stephen Malkmus.

0: In just a minute, Alzo puts on his rattiest sweatsuit for our listener limerick challenge. Call 1-888-WAIT-WAIT to join us on the air. We'll be back in a minute with more of Wait Wait Don't Tell Me from NPR.
1: 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And of note, Pavement will be appearing in Seattle on July 19th at the Woodland Park Zoo. We are going to stop at four corners of the U.S., four different spots to get a picture of life in America. 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
1: 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Chance of rain on and off throughout the day. Partial clearing this afternoon, of course, high of 67.
5: 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From NPR and WBEZ Chicago, this is Wait, Wait, Don't Tell Me, the NPR News Quiz. I'm Alzo Slade. We're playing this week with Gianmarco Cerezi, Emmy Blotnick, and Joelle Nicole Johnson. And here again is your host at the Studebaker Theater in Chicago, Illinois, Peter Sagal.
6: Thank you, Alzo. In just a minute, we try out the hot new summer craze people won't stop talking about. It's limericks.

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1: We have overcast skies and 57 degrees, could hit 67, rain on and off throughout the day, possible thunderstorms. It's 11 o'clock.
4: Let us speak of our nation's monuments. When you're at the Statue of Liberty or standing under the rotunda at the U.S. Capitol or when you're at the Alamo, it is clear what they mean. But why do thousands of tourists go every day of the summer to Four Corners, that spot in the wilderness where Utah, Arizona, New Mexico, and Colorado, four different states, meet at one point? I went one summer, drawn inexorably, magnetically, without quite knowing why, just like every other wandering tourist who strays within 250 miles of the place. Chances are you have done this yourself. You've driven 3 or 4 hours out of your way. And you show up, and there's a marker on the ground, ringed by dozens, literally dozens of T-shirt stands. And families come, and they stand on the supposed spot where the four states meet. And what? They hold hands, they sit on the ground, and then mom or dad or sis stands a little platform they have there built specially for this purpose and takes a snapshot. And then, often, there's this kind of aftermath moment where everybody sort of stands around haplessly like, what was that all about?

0: Kiana in the stiff, unsmiling pose of a Civil War era husband and wife. He in his familiar blue sweatshirt hulking behind Kiana, who was perfectly coiffed. He was beaming when he handed the Christmas card to me, literally beaming. After Christmas, I left the country for several weeks, and when I came back sometime after a massive ice storm, he was nowhere to be found. The cemetery glittered with glazed headstones. It took days to unravel the story because people didn't seem to want to talk about it, didn't seem to want to talk about anything. Everyone just bundled into themselves. And Jeff, he was a very touchy subject, one that suddenly made us all feel defensive. What I learned was this. He'd had health problems, an infection of some kind. He went to the hospital at the same time that he was apparently forced out of his apartment. Money was tight. He'd asked someone from the cemetery to put him up. Another line crossed, but that hadn't worked out. Kiana was taken to a kennel by Megan, Maddie's mom. And now she was calling the kennel regularly to see if Jeff had picked her up, but he hadn't. Week after week, she called until it was clear that Jeff couldn't or wouldn't pick up Kiana, that he was gone. That's when Kiana was adopted by someone else. Here's Megan.
1: You start talking about this stuff with somebody and then you realize, I didn't even know this person. Right. Like with Jeff, I mean, it was like you knew everything about his life. But in the end, how much of that was actually true? Uh-huh. And, you know, you didn't even know this person. It was like August to December and he was gone.
2: Yeah.
1: But it seemed like forever.
0: There were completely unsubstantiated rumors that he'd robbed a bank. Someone knew someone whose cousin had seen his photo on a Boston newscast, maybe. But then most people were quick to accept this as fact. In a weird way, I wonder if we felt betrayed. Betrayed because Jeff had broken the simple rules of the cemetery. He'd become too intimate. Now he was gone, and it was hard to say hi, let alone catch someone else's eye. During those dark winter months, the cemetery became a kind of haunted, trustless place. In one of the endless conversations we had about him later, some people worried that he knew where we lived. Someone threatened to track him down. But what for? So that he might never again bamboozle other hapless dog owners in other seaside towns into chatting about doggy shampoo? Sarah and I kept the Christmas card on our refrigerator, right up until a couple months ago, actually, when it quietly fell to a new rotation of refrigerator photos. We kept it there in hopes, I think, that he would come back and explain where he'd been, for I was pretty certain he couldn't have robbed a bank. And if he had, I told myself, maybe it was because he had to. Maybe he'd been inches from a life he'd imagined for himself, with a dog that gave unconditional love, with friends he was guaranteed to see every day, and he'd had a couple of bad breaks. Got sick, ran out of money, lost his dog, and then panicked. Now time has passed. People come and go, and every 6 months, the galaxy inside these gates breaks apart and reconfigures. Dogs die, people leave for nursing homes. Others move, more arrive. And every day, today even, people are here walking in spectral circles like they're in Mecca, circling the Kaaba. In general, I'd say things are back to the way they were. Intimate but not intimate. We stand around in dumbfounded joy with 10, 20, 30 other gaping grown adults, reveling in the simplicity of stupidly entertaining dog play. Dalmatian man still flashes sign language at his deaf Dalmatian. The pickup artist still works his magic. The lawn chair family still sets up by the cemetery gate each day and cover their legs with wool blankets. Fact is, even without somebody like Jeff pulling people together, if you stand on a corner with a bunch of strangers for long enough, eventually something happens that brings you together. Sometimes something small. The other night I went to the cemetery at sunset. There were the same broken headstones, the same sea captains and paupers. And there were all these living people, too, who only know me as Trout's dad, or as the guy who stupidly named his dog Trout, or however they see me. The dogs were playing hard, racing in circles, not wanting any of it to end. and a gigantic moon came up tangerine. It was the kind of moon that stills everything, and we stood in a circle watching it rise. For a minute or two, we just stood there, glowing orange. The dogs didn't exist at all.
2: Mike Paterniti lives in Portland, Maine. Since we first broadcast this show, dogs are no longer allowed to roam the West End Cemetery with their owners. The whole scene has migrated south to a local beach. Act 4, How to Become an American. We have this story about a few of the things that are hard to understand standing on a corner when you come to this country. It's from Agio Bejas.
3: It was exactly noon, and the last of the weekend breakfast crowd filtered out of the diner. From the booth-lined back wall, a young woman made her way to the front to pay her check. She was tall, with reddish-brown hair to her shoulders. She had a tattoo on her left wrist, a delicately etched silver and green double-headed axe. All around her, the busboys and waitresses kept moving, the dishes clattering on the large trays. "Lupe," a voice called from behind her. She turned around, then frowned. Standing next to her was a dark, stocky young man, a few black hairs poking sharply out of his chin. He smiled sheepishly. He carried a tray of improbably balanced plates and glasses. "Hello, Raúl," she said, resigned to his recognition. "I didn't realize you worked here." "Yes," he said, his English too formal, crackling with Spanish underneath. He glanced at the axe on her wrist. "Pedro got a job here, then he brought me. I've been here a few months already, so I should be a waiter soon." "My English is much better now, don't you think?" he asked. The dishes on the tray rattled as he struggled to keep them from crashing to the floor. "Yes," she said, starting out the door of the diner. Raúl hurried to get rid of the tray and followed her out to the corner. She pulled on her sunglasses. "I haven't seen you in a long time," he said, now in Spanish. She noticed him studying her hands and made a fist, which caused the axe to expand. "I haven't seen you since, well, you know, you said some very cruel things," he continued. "But I always look for you anyway, out in the streets, wondering how you are. You could have called." "What for?" Just then a pair of young men walked around them, one carrying a sheath of flyers, the other a roll of tape and a stapler. They stopped and put up some of the papers on the telephone pole next to them. The two men, young and girlish, left after they'd layered the pole with announcements about an upcoming dance contest at a local club. Lupe lowered her glasses enough to read and register the information. Raúl watched her. "Well, you could call sometimes just a call, not for anything in particular, but to let me know how you are." "I worry about you," he said. "I'm sorry I didn't call," Lupe said. She pushed the glasses back up her nose. "It's just that," Raúl said, pouting. "I mean, we're married, after all." Lupe laughed. "No, Raúl, you're married," she said. "You knew damn well this was just a convenience for me, a business deal. I can't help it that you've spun all these stories for your family." "But it's not right," Raúl said. "I thought we would live together." "I never agreed to that. If it had been a condition, I never would have married you." She was squinting. Her mouth was dry. "You paid me for something. All I'm doing is keeping my end of the bargain. And that doesn't include hanging around with you, your friends, or your family." "Well, I think you need me," he said, his lower lip jutting out like a fleshy ledge. "I'm a good man. I can help you." "You don't get it, Raúl," Lupe said, shifting her weight from one hip to the other. She stood at an angle, scratched her hand. "I don't know that you'll ever get it, but suffice it to say that I don't need you. We're not family, no matter how many justices of the peace we stand in front of." "But of course we are." "No, Raúl, you have your people and I have mine." "But yours, that's not your family. You need me to help you stay in touch with your family. With your Latin self," he said angrily. He shoved one hand in his pants pocket and used the other to poke at the air. "In Mexico, this wouldn't happen, and you'd have to do as I say. There are laws, you know." Lupe laughed again. "In Mexico, we'd never have married, Raúl. In Mexico, you wouldn't need to marry a nice American girl." "That you're American is an accident of geography," he said. "You're running away from your Latin self," he insisted. "I know who you are, and I know who you think you are. I'm a man who's seen a little bit of the world. I may not have gone to college like you, but I know people, and I know you. Oh, please, she said, and started to walk away from the corner. He shook his head sadly and looked down at the tips of his grime-covered shoes. Then he took off, following a few steps behind her. I didn't want to do this, he said, but you've given me no choice. Suddenly, he grabbed her and threw her against the flyer-covered telephone pole. What the f*** do you think you're doing? She demanded, kicking and scratching at him. I didn't want to hurt you, he said in a voice that cracked. I tried to carry this around with me all by myself, but now you give me no choice. He yanked her up, pressing his body to hers and forcing her face to face with him. She could see his pores. He held her like that for a moment. Then, seeing the men with the flyers across the street, he let go. Hit me and I'll kill you, motherfucker. Lupa tried to step away, readying her hands, martial arts style, for him. Hey, she yelled in English to the two men across the street. This guy's trying to kill me. Can you call the cops? The two looked at each other warily, then back across the street to Lupa in her battle stance. Raul was crying. Hey, leave her alone, one of the men yelled from across the street, but it was lackluster. The second man walked slowly back to the diner where a blue metal flag advertised the public telephone inside. Raul, I don't want you near me, do you understand? Lupa said, switching back to Spanish. I don't know what the f*** you're talking about, but I'll tell you this much. If you keep this up, I'll file a police report, and the government will figure out what we're doing, and you will be shipped back. Do you understand? He didn't react to what she said. Instead, he took a deep breath and looked up at the sky. I did it, you know, he finally said. Did what? She asked, confused. I cheated on you, he said. She stared at him. Her fighting posture loosened as she struggled for comprehension. I was with another woman, he said. Since you wouldn't act like a wife, I just couldn't take it anymore, and I had an affair behind your back. Lupa wanted to laugh, but didn't. She was stunned by the hopeless sincerity of his unnecessary confession. I think that's good, Raul, she finally said. I think it's good that you get out and get involved. After all, we're not really married. We're only legally married. She smiled a little as she talked, trying desperately to be supportive. Raul closed his eyes, tears escaping from under the lids. Oh, you are a cold, cold woman, he cried, his voice cracking again as he threw his hands in the air. Why did I have to marry such a cold woman? Raul, you didn't marry a cold woman. You married a lesbian. He covered his ears with the palms of his hands. I don't want to hear that, he shouted. No, no, no. Lupa sighed and shook her head. God, this is absolutely not worth it, she said, more to herself than to him. The cops are on their way, said the man who'd gone back to the diner. He strolled back across the street to his partner, who'd been serving as witness to Raul and Lupa's argument. Raul, she said, her voice softer now. If the cops get here and we're still fighting, you'll probably be in trouble. So let's just go our separate ways, okay? Don't you care? He pleaded. Yeah, I care, she said. That's why I'm telling you this. Please go back to the restaurant. I'll just leave. And when the cops get here, there won't be anybody to file charges. We're still married, he insisted, as if nothing else mattered. For just one more year, Raul. So don't blow it for yourself, she said. And please don't bother me anymore. You're trying my patience. Remember that I can put you right back on the wrong side of the river. They fell silent again. What's that? He asked, nodding at her wrist. An axe, she said. He smiled a little, but he'd already given up. To cut off men's balls, I suppose. Yeah, she said, if necessary. They both laughed lightly, a little embarrassed. Raul shoved his hands in his pockets. I hear you bought a house with Kate. With my money, he said, not meeting her eyes. She nodded. It was my money. I earned it. He looked up, but she refused to make eye contact. You should get back to work, she said flatly. The cops will be here any moment, and I have to go. Will you come by, see my mother, or maybe just call sometime, he asked. You never give up, do you? No. Well, you should, Lupa said, then walked away. Her sharp strides put her across the street in seconds. Raul watched as she talked to the two men. After a moment, the men turned and left. Raul turned too, then quietly wandered back to the diner. By the time the squad car arrived at the corner, nobody was there.
2: Acho Bejas. The story is from her collection of short fiction. We came all the way from Cuba so you could dress like this. Her greatest collection of poems is The Boy Kingdom, El Reino de los Farones. 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We're
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6: The Texas Education Board on Friday approved a required reading list for more than 5 million public school students that includes Bible passages. 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
8: Hey there, welcome to LiveWire. I'm your host, Luke Burbank. This week on the show, we welcome back our pal, Otsko Okotska. She is a comedian, social media star, but not like in an annoying way. Also a trendsetter for a very specific style of haircut. Otsko is going to tell us about the time when she was a little girl and visited America from Japan and then later learned that, oh, we've actually moved here and this is where I live now. We'll also talk to the writer Jack Balderrama Morley. He's the managing editor of the home design magazine Dwell, which is very relevant for his new book, Dream Facades, where he focuses on reality TV shows and what their architectural styles actually say about them and us. As an architecture and reality TV fan, this is very up my alley, folks. Plus, Tyler Ballgame will sing us a song off his debut album. I honestly cannot wait for this episode to get started. And you don't have to wait much longer either. LiveWire gets going right after this.
9: Live from NPR News in Washington, I'm Noor Rahm. Bahrain says it's been hit by Iranian drones, the latest escalation in a series of attacks in the region. The U.S. struck multiple sites in Iran last night in what it says was retaliation for an Iranian drone strike on a ship trying to pass through the Strait of Hormuz this week. NPR's Carrie Khan reports.
10: Bahrain's foreign affairs ministry says early Saturday, the country was hit by a number of Iranian drones, calling the attack a flagrant violation of the country's sovereignty. The strikes appear to be in retaliation for the multiple U.S. attacks on Iranian sites late Friday. Bahrain state media accused Iran of, quote, exporting chaos and undermining regional stability. Egypt, Kuwait, and the UAE also condemned the attack. Hours after the Bahrain drone strike, a UK shipping monitor reported that an unidentified projectile hit a ship in the Strait of Hormuz. This was the second attack on vessels attempting to pass through the vital waterways since Thursday, further testing the fragile ceasefire between Iran and the U.S. Carrie Khan, NPR News, Tel Aviv.
9: International search and rescue teams are arriving in Venezuela after two powerful earthquakes hit Wednesday night. More than 1,400 people died and tens of thousands are reported missing. Rescue efforts are hampered by a lack of resources. John Otis reports.
11: While we were driving into Caracas, we passed convoy after convoy of aid trucks trying to get to the disaster zone. But one problem is that the government lacks heavy equipment like bulldozers and backhoes. That's partly why you see a lot of average folks taking matters into their own hands.
9: John Otis reporting. President Trump's Religious Liberty Commission has provided its recommendations. NPR's Daniel Kurzlabel has more.
12: The commission interviewed more than 100 people, some of whom said their religious liberty had been threatened. Texas Lieutenant Governor Dan Patrick served as commission chair.
13: And what was used against them was one phrase that's not in the Constitution, and that phrase is separation of church and state. The left has used that one phrase that was one line out of one of hundreds of letters by Thomas Jefferson to batter and hammer people of faith for the last 70 to 80 years.
12: The report recommends that the Justice Department clarify the meaning of separation of church and state. It also recommends strengthening school choice and issuing Know Your Rights posters about religious freedom. Danielle Kurzlaben, NPR News, the White House.
9: The Texas Board of Education yesterday approved the required reading list for public schools in the state. It includes Great Expectations by Charles Dickens, Charlotte's Web by E.B. White, and the Bible, at least some Bible passages. Texas law allows parents to remove child from activities that conflict with their religious or moral beliefs. This is NPR News. The Department of Health and Human Services reports 5 million people have dropped their health insurance obtained through the Affordable Care Act. A major factor is cost. Congress and the president allowed Obamacare premiums to rise on average double over last year. This week, the Supreme Court struck down a law in Hawaii that limited when people can bring their guns onto private property. Residents have mixed reactions. Mark Liddell with Hawaii Public Radio reports.
14: Since 2023, Hawaii gun owners have had to get permission to bring firearms onto private properties open to the public. Think grocery stores, malls, and gas stations. The High Court ruling means concealed firearms can be taken to those areas without explicit approval. Kevin O'Grady is one of the case attorneys who worked to bring the law down.
15: It's our belief that the Second Amendment is not a second-class right.
14: The heavily Democratic state has generally favored increased gun restrictions. Governor Josh Green, a Democrat and a former ER doctor, says gun owners should carry liability insurance if they want to bring their firearms out in public. O'Grady says there will be more lawsuits filed to take on Hawaii's restrictive gun laws. For NPR News, I'm Mark Liddell, Honolulu.
9: The Supreme Court has not yet announced its decision on birthright citizenship. President Trump had signed an executive order that federal agencies not recognize the citizenship of babies born in the U.S. if neither parent is a citizen or a lawful permanent resident. The 14th Amendment to the Constitution says all persons born in the U.S. are citizens. I'm Nora Rahm, NPR News in Washington.
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8: We have got an absolutely fabulous radio show ready for you. But first, of course, we've got to kick things off the way we always do with a little segment we call The Best News We Heard All Week. This is our little reminder right at the top of the show that there is actually, believe it or not, some good news happening somewhere on planet Earth. And we have searched high and low, and we actually found some, and we are going to tell you about it right now. Lainer, what is the best news you heard all week?
22: Yes. So this comes from the part of the planet known as London, England.
8: Oh, sure.
22: Which, you know, it's National Health Service, sort of world-renowned. I believe the National Health Service got a shout-out in the opening ceremonies to the London Summer Olympics. Very, very proud of their healthcare there.
8: Yeah.
22: And they've always had these things called hospital gardens, which are opportunities for people that are inpatient to be able to get outside and get some green space. Really, really lovely program. But one type of patient was never able to peruse the hospital gardens, and that's folks in the ICU. And, you know, I always assume the ICU is a thing that you're not in for very long, but some people are in the ICU for months and months and months, and they have no access to fresh air. Sometimes they don't even have access to a window. It's a little bit of an electrical issue to get to move them at all. And so King's College Hospital in South London has made the first of its kind in the UK an ICU-compatible rooftop.
8: Wow.
22: It's like these beautiful kind of patios of greenery and then these lovely kind of wooden and canvas awnings that arch over it. Six patients can occupy the rooftop ICU at a time. And there are these waterproof boxes into which, you know, the folks are obviously probably still in beds when they're wheeled up, and they still have a lot of machines that they need. And there are these electrical inputs so that they can come up there. And the first patient that went up there was like, I haven't seen the sunshine. I haven't felt the breeze on my face in 2 months.
8: Wow.
22: And they think that there's going to be research opportunities for this. They're going to look at those patients and the way that access affects their healing. So there's this lovely kind of scientific benefit from it as well.
8: Absolutely. I mean, I'm no scientician, but I have to imagine...
22: You're no rocket surgeon.
8: I have to imagine that there would be a benefit to your health, if only your mental health, you know, to just breathe some fresh air and be around some plants, you know, do to whatever degree you can, as they say in the parlance of our time, touch grass.
22: Yeah.
8: It's a big thing. The best news that I heard all week comes to us from Olathe, Kansas. And I can tell you, Elena, it is pronounced Olathe, Kansas, because I was recently there and I mispronounced it. And I was corrected. at the Olathe Ford Lincoln dealership in Olathe, Kansas. One of their salespeople had recently sold a 2026 Ford F-250 King's Ranch.
22: That was a big ass car. Good
8: That's
22: Lord.
8: It's about $100K. Well, when you pay all that money, you get really big tires, I guess, on these Ford F-250s, you know, for driving through the field or going on back roads, or as I see where I live, which is out in the country, driving your kids to volleyball.
22: Right.
8: Seems to be the main project for these these enormous trucks.
22: There's a lot of those in Costco parking lots.
8: Yes, that's
22: I've
8: right.
22: Noticed.
8: You needed to have a lot of Super Duty capacity to get those blueberry muffins home from Costco. Well, anyway, they sold one of these. But before the folks who bought the truck could come take possession of it, one of the folks working at the lot noticed on one of those big giant tires that a robin had started building her nest. And to their eternal credit, I'm being a bit snarky about truck culture, but somebody at the dealership said, if we move this nest, or if we let the folks take this truck, we could be in violation of something called the Migratory Bird Treaty Act of 1918. They did not move the truck. They left the nest there, and then the mama robin laid four eggs in the nest, and they are
0: the most brilliant blue. Yeah. I've seen photos of them. This is, of course, all over the internet now. And so they called the people up who had bought the truck, and they said, this is a weird one, but could you wait a while to get the truck? Because there's a migratory bird act that we don't want to violate. And the people said, yeah, we'll wait for the truck.
1: Yay.
0: And in fact, this was even cooler because there was a local group that like takes care of birds or does stuff with them who said, we think we can move the robin's nest without disturbing this family too much. And the people who were buying the truck said, we don't want to do anything that would risk it. Just leave our $100,000 truck there until further notice. So that four eggs have hatched. Oh. There are four baby robins. Their names are Lugnut, Axel, Diesel, and Turbo.
22: Oh, poor Lugnut. Well, all the other ones are like, arr.
0: Yeah, right.
22: And Lugnut's like, wah, wah.
0: He's like, why did I have to get the most literal tire name? But they are there in the nest and are being, of course, documented on Facebook and other places. But the people that work at the dealership are so excited about it. Aww. They're going out and interviewing the bird sometimes and stuff. And again, the people who are going to take possession of the truck are being very patient. It's just kind of a lovely story all around. Mm-hmm. Also, somebody, I believe it was one of the people that work at the truck lot, said that this F-250 King's Ranch can now be described as nest in class. And just the fact that I got to make that joke on public radio, I think that's the best news I heard all week. This is LiveWire. Let's get our first guest on out here. She's a comedian and actress who really kind of seems to be taking over the comedy scene right now with her unique humor, boundless energy, and infectious charm. Her stand-up special, Father, recently premiered on Hulu and Disney Plus, and following its success, she's embarked on the Big Bowl Tour, which if you have seen her iconic hair, really, if you know, you know. It's a great name. The tour has been hitting multiple cities across America, has been selling out left and right, which is why we are so excited she's stopping by here to be on LiveWire. Please welcome Atsuko Okatsuka back to the show.

0: Finally. Finally. Oh, sorry. It's just so lonely back there.
1: Atsuko, welcome back to Livewire, by the way. It was, I don't know how many years ago we had you on before, and you were so funny and one of the funniest guests we'd ever had. And then I feel like since then, I've just been watching from afar as your the rocket ship that is your career has taken off. Like every time I'm in Los Angeles, I'm seeing you on billboards. I was in Times Square and you were flashing by. Like, are you adjusting to the fact that you're now like legitimately a famous person?
0: Oh my gosh. I mean, it all started here.
1: Yes.
0: Portland. Oregon. 2019.
1: Mm-hmm. Who can forget?
0: It was here at this stage.
1: Yeah.
0: That you believed in me. Mm-hmm. First, and you.
1: Before you believed in yourself.
0: Yes. No. I know. So I mean, sometimes that is how it goes. No, it's cool. It's cool to find my fellow weirdos. That's truly what I've just done by right. You know, me being myself, and then y'all being like, "We're here for it." That says a lot about you too. You know, it's like. It's great. It's awesome. Yeah, yeah. Like truly, like you know, as a stand-up, you can't do it yourself. So, it's a lot on you guys too. Yeah.
1: Do you feel though, like because you know, you obviously your writing is so sharp and you have your performance so dialed in, but is it also just one of those things where you just keep doing it long enough and eventually things just start lining up for you? Because there are a lot of talented people who don't have the kind of success that you've had. What do you feel like it's kind of broke free for you?
0: Yeah, you know, it's hard. I always, to find your voice is so hard. Mm. To find who you are. I always say the key to find who you are, you have to know who you're not. So I found out through that. Uh-huh. You know, different. Oh my God. I, one time, you know, years ago, during, you know, lockdown, right? Mm-hmm. Everyone was trying baking, right? Am I a puzzle person? You know, I tried planting lettuce. And my husband, you know, had to remind me that it's not my personality, right? Uh-huh. He slapped the lettuce away from my hands. Which is a kind thing to do to someone you care about, because years later you could wake up and be like, oh my God, I am not a farmer. Years later, mm-hmm. You know? But here you are with whole farms. Mm-hmm. And so I think that's what it was. I had to try different things. You know, I was, you know, when you first start doing stand-up, I was trying to sound like other people, you know, that I looked up to. I was trying to sound like Tig Notaro, who's a close friend of mine. Mm-hmm. And, you know, is sort of a mentor to me, too. But, you know, that's her voice, like super deadpan. I was trying to do that, you know, too. Mm-hmm. It was during the pandemic when we were all locked down that I went online more and started just talking to camera and doing stand-up on there and doing stand-up on Zoom shows. And then that... You know, inherently, I was able to reach more people because everyone was online. And yeah, that's how I kind of everyone started showing up that way.
1: Yeah, yeah. I mean, you have had so much success at creating really fun content online and doing stuff, obviously, with your grandmother and stuff where you've invented an entire dance craze, essentially. Mm. And then today I was going on Instagram to follow you and I noticed you have more than 1.7 million followers. Do you even control...
0: Oh, I'm sorry, Luke. You went to follow me today?
1: Yeah. Well, you had me blocked up until about 4 p.m. this afternoon, which we need to talk about offstage. Do you, at like 1.7 million Instagram followers is it's a small business. Do you post your own stuff? Is there a team of people? Like that is a valuable asset, that kind of reach on the internet.
0: I do post my stuff. You know, sometimes my husband, who's like kind of like an extra arm, he's like... You know, an extra arm of mine, because he super knows me. So, yeah. Like, he has access to my Instagram, and I would like get off stage and see that I've posted on my, you know what I mean, on my yeah. Instagram stories, like, you know, me crushing, and I'm like, oh wait, what? That was like my husband filming me, and then he had posted it. Sometimes Ryan will be like, hey, you know, maybe not that picture of me sleeping, you know, and I'm like, but the business.
1: You're listening to
0: this
1: Live Wire.
0: This power is not good to have. Oh, sorry. You're listening to Live Wire.
1: Yeah, yeah. Do you want to do it? Would you like, Atsuko, yes. could you read this part? It says, parenthetically, it says, interrupt ID. Will you just read that to take us to the break? It's in bold.
0: This is Live Wire from PRX. We're talking to comedian and viral internet sensation Atsuko Okatsuka. We've got to take a quick break. Don't go anywhere.
2: Yeah!
1: There you go.
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3: And the weather is a little bit varied across the region. 57 and a chance of rain and thunderstorms in South Seattle. 61 and sunny in Bellingham. It's 1220.

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1: Is that what I sound like?
0: Huh? Oh.
1: Is that an impression of me?
0: Well, I have and Elena Passarello.
1: Yes.
0: Did I say that right?
2: Sure.
1: Atsuko, what could you know about having a difficult to pronounce name?
0: Thank you. Thank you for seeing me.
1: We are talking to Atsuko Okatsuka. Here with Elena Passarello. The Big Bowl tour is going on right now. And also, you have this special that's out on Hulu and Disney Plus, Father, which is so funny, but also so illuminating about your life and about particularly the life that you had, you know, when you were 8 years old and you came over to the States. You were brought by your grandmother and your mother. And it sounds like you thought you were coming for a visit. You were being sort of gently kidnapped. What did you think of this place when you got to LA and you realized, oh, I'm actually living here? Like, what was your life like and what did it feel like for you?
0: Yeah, it's hard because, you know, as a kid, you don't know, like, immigration rules. I just thought, like, oh, well, I came here, so I was allowed to, you know. There was, the plane took me, you know. I landed. Mm-hmm. I went to Disneyland. No one stopped me, you know, and so I just thought, you know, yeah, I just thought, okay, like this was allowed the way we came. And so I was surprised because my grandma told me it was just going to be 2 months. So that was the first surprise, right? That, oh, suddenly I'm enrolled in a school, you know, right? It's been 3 months. And then I found a diary entry when I was 18. I started writing diary entries once I got to the States, right? So it was like month one, oh, we went to Disneyland, it was cool. Month two, we're still here, you know. and then the next one was like, dear diary, I'm 16 now. I don't think we're going back anytime soon. And so. So those were surprises. And then the other surprise was to find out I was undocumented the whole time. Mm-hmm. Yeah, yeah. Because, I was going to school just like any other kid. You know, I was able to go to the library. I was going to the movie theater. I took the bus just like everyone else. So I didn't know that I didn't have certain rights, you know? Yeah.
1: You did have the right to attend Jesus camp. Which is one of the many similarities in our growing up years that everyone's talking about. We both went to Jesus camp.
0: Yes.
1: But you went, like, wow. You signed up for it. You wanted to go.
0: I did want to go,
1: Did you, like, speak in tongues? Like, what went on at this Jesus camp?
0: Jesus camp. Oh, first off, that's how they get immigrants, you know, is I went to so I'm half Taiwanese, so I speak Chinese as well. And, you know, they go, well, I mean, you want friends, right? Like, you know, to immigrants, right? And I'm like, I do. And they're like, do you like free food? yeah, I do. And we have that too. We have friends, we have food, we also do free trips. And then I think I got really into it because it was, I felt like I found my community, right? You know, it was, I missed Japan a lot, but I couldn't go back because of like immigration stuff. And so anyway, just to let you know, I wasn't just like into Jesus for fun. Luke Burbank.
1: Yeah.
0: Might have been for fun. Yeah. But yes, no, so at Jesus camp, I don't know how it was like for you. Did you play like these like nighttime forest games?
1: Sure. That's how I got my daughter.
0: Okay. Wow.
1: True story.
0: Damn.
1: True story. Okay.
0: How old were you going? How old were you?
1: 17.
0: Oh, yeah.
1: I just felt like it was time.
0: Alone in the forest, but not so alone.
1: Not so alone.
0: Not so alone.
1: That was the thing.
0: God is watching.
1: Did you feel pressure? Was there an altar call? Did they do like a thing where, you know, they play the music slows down and it's like, please come to the stage if you want to give your life to Jesus? Was it that kind of a scene?
0: It was the forest game. The forest game. Can I tell you about this forest game?
2: Yes.
0: It was like, you know, so during the day we would play regular sports like, football. Sorry, I'm so not athletic. Not football. It's like the flag football.
2: Yeah.
1: Okay,
0: right?
1: Sure.
0: So not as intense. Christians love sports. Christians love, physical activities, uh-huh. right? Because it's either that and then you drink soda and that's it. But, like, you know, you need something. So you drink soda, you run it off, and then you feel emotional. You're like, I'm closer to God. Sweetie, you're dehydrated. You've been in the sun all day. You're horny. You're a teen. Yeah. And at night, they make you play these forest games. One of them was they were like, in China, they are locking up missionaries for bringing Bibles. They are catching them as they go across, you know, into the border of blah, blah, blah. That's what you will be playing tonight. You will be missionaries.
1: Whoa.
0: This was the game. Did you play this game?
1: No. We were doing it missionary.
0: Okay. Your camp. I like your camp.
1: Yeah.
0: Your camp sounds more fun.
1: There was a lot of pregnancies.
0: Wow.
1: A bunch of horny Christian teens
0: yes.
1: who were just told that abstinence was the answer.
0: There was not enough physical activities at yours.
1: Yeah,
0: so everyone was
2: more.
0: Like,
2: more sports.
0: What do we do?
1: More flag football.
0: Sprite.
1: Yes.
0: Yeah. Oh my gosh.
1: But enough about me. Did you, I heard you talking about when you decided you wanted to at least find out more about comedy, you took a class you found on Craigslist?
0: Yes.
1: For
0: yeah.
1: stand-up? But what was the class like when you showed up? Was it led by a stand-up comedian and they were teaching you how to write a set? Like, and were you immediately pretty comfortable? Did you show early promise in this class?
0: I think so. I needed deadlines and also, so... I know it sounds wild, but when I wanted to start stand-up, I didn't know, you know, at the time, right, you're supposed to start showing up to open mics in Los Angeles, but open mics were usually like, you know, like 10 p.m. to like 2 a.m., sometimes in dark alleyways. This is how people go missing, you know? Right, and women at that time, you know, you'd be like the only girl maybe at like 1 a.m. And so I was like, I don't want to die. So to try doing just a couple minutes at a time is what you were allowed of jokes. And so I went on Craigslist to see if there were any classes.
1: Famous safe place,
0: exactly.
1: Craigslist.
0: Unhinged. That's how few places there were for women. I said, Craigslist is better.
2: It's better, yeah.
0: I said, I bought furniture on there before.
1: Yeah.
0: That turned out to be real. So luckily it was... Luckily, when I showed up to the address, it was an all-female stand-up comedy class taught by Lisa Sunstead, and luckily, it was an actual. Yeah. Everything was legit, and so it was really great to start in like a safe, very supportive space.
2: What do they teach you? Is it about structure or is it about timing? Like, what are the lessons like?
0: Yeah, it's like structure, and then there's like rules in comedy that like you'll start realizing. Oh, I've known that all my life. I just didn't know. You know, that like the rule of threes, for example, you know, example of that. Do you want an example of that?
1: Absolutely.
2: Now
0: it's like, let's say like, okay, so, so my name is Otsuka Okotsuka. My grandma's name is Ingshi Lee and my mom just goes by Linda. So that's like the third one is the big, you know, the sort of like switch that you wouldn't have seen coming. Things like that you learn,
1: cool.
0: you know.
1: I've heard you say that you are so identified with your particular hairstyle now. I mean, your tour is called The Big Bull.
0: Right,
1: you have an incredible look. It's, I think, a big part of kind of, you know, your identity online and things like that. But you've also said now you can never change your hairstyle. Do you feel, do you feel stuck in this hairstyle for the rest of your life, your professional life?
0: it's on the t-shirts and also my fans do show up and wearing wigs of my bowl cut.
2: Wow.
0: Right? And so how am I supposed to tell them they gotta change the wig now, you know?
1: Right.
2: They already bought it.
0: I think that, you know, in the right phase, I'll grow it out. I can also maybe get a wig of this haircut too.
1: Yeah. Ah, interesting.
0: And then just wear it for when I perform. Yeah. I'm very inspired by, you know, my drag queen friends who,
1: sure,
0: you know, also have like a stage persona, and then when they're off, you know, but I'm very me on and off stage, so it's kind of hard.
1: I don't mean to sort of keep obsessing over this, Atsuko, but I'm such a fan of your work and I'm so excited about the way that your career has really played out for you. And every time I see you having success, I'm just so glad it's happening to somebody who's so talented and such a kind person, kind to come be on Little Old Livewire all these years later. Seriously.
0: Thank you.
1: Like, does this feel the way that you thought it was going to feel, you know, when you were going to that Craigslist comedy class? What were your wildest dreams about your stand-up comedy career? And how does it feel to have that happen?
0: Oh, that's so sweet. I didn't actually, you know, to be real, I didn't actually dream big. You know, I didn't dare dream big when I was, you know, a kid to teenager. I didn't know I could. And so I'm really just going with the moment. And because I think, and you could tell. You could tell. People are like, oh, this girl's improvising. She's the most surprised. Because I'll, you know, there's, so sometimes people will come up and be like, hey, can we take a picture together? And it's very sweet. But there are, when I say, for some reason, a lot of my fans catch me mid-eating. That's when, you know, you're most vulnerable. There's food in your mouth. You're sat. You're famished, and I say yes. And so there's a lot of pictures of me with like food on my mouth, I guess, because afterwards my husband will look at me and be like, God, let's go. There's crumbs. And I'm like, I just took 6 pictures. But so yeah, I'm not ready for it, but it's super new still, I feel like, you know? But I love it. I love meeting my, you know, again, like fellow weirdos.
1: Well, I can tell the radio audience that, Atsuko, you look flawless. No yes. crumbs.
2: No crumbs.
0: Oh, thank you.
1: Yeah, too bad it's being wasted on a radio show where there's no visual images, but...
0: I know. I was like, oh, I got to wear earrings. But there's an audience here.
1: Yeah, they are, and they sure love you. Atsuko Okotska here on LiveWire. Thank you so much. That was Atsuko Okotska, recorded at the Alberta Rose Theater in Portland, Oregon. Make sure you check out her latest comedy special, Father, on Hulu and Disney Plus, and look for her on her Big Bowl tour happening right now. You're tuned to LiveWire from PRX. All right. Let's get our next guest on up here. Now, if you're a reality TV fan, you might have noticed that at some point, the architecture of the show, you know, like the actual houses that the stars are living in, they kind of become their own characters. I mean, you might not even like the Bachelorette's like fantasy suite decor, but maybe you find it oddly calming or aspirational. Well, our next guest has some theories as to why you might feel that way. He is a former architectural designer turned managing editor over at Dwell Magazine. His writing has appeared in The New Yorker and now in the new book, Dream Facades, The Cruel Architecture of Reality TV. Take a listen to Jack Balderrama Morley, recorded at the Alberta Rose in Portland, Oregon. Jack, welcome to LiveWire.
3: Thank you. Thank you so much for having me. It's a pleasure to be here.
1: I really, really enjoyed this book because it does bring together two passions of mine, architecture and reality television.
4: Yes.
1: I'm curious about your relationship with reality TV and when you started to actually notice the physical architecture of what was going on the shows you were watching.
3: Totally. I mean, I've been a lifelong fan of reality TV growing up, but I think the architectures on the shows you pick up on. I think, as you mm-hmm. said, it's a big character on the shows, whether you notice it or not. And then, you know, I went to architecture school, I became a design editor, and I noticed that even among my sort of highfalutin, highbrow design friends, we're watching these shows like Selling Sunset and looking at these homes, and, you know, we knew how to talk about Frank Gehry or Zaha Hadid in those homes, but then these weird, like, monsters that we'd see on these shows were a total mystery.
1: You talk in the book about reality TV creating, like, a, what you call a home-to-home visual connection. What does that mean exactly?
3: Totally, yeah. That was something I realized as I was researching the book, that reality TV is kind of unique in that it actually creates these visual connections between homes. It was one of the first media, maybe the first media to really do that, where you see someone's real home and it's a screen in your home.
1: You went to architecture school and you were an architect for a while, and then you, I think of architecture and being an architect as the coolest job you could ever have. What is it?
2: Mr. That, Brady.
1: Yeah. Yes. Thank you. What is it that I, a humble public radio host, don't understand about the real day-to-day life existence of an architect, and what about it was not fulfilling for you? And if that's too personal a question, we can talk about Selling Sunset.
3: The trauma. No, architecture is, it's interesting because it's really actually a service industry. Like, there is a lot that's really glamorous about it, but and intellectual and all that kind of stuff. But a lot of architects, what you're doing is you're doing a service for rich people, you know, and you're designing wealthy people's homes and often, you know, $1 million bathroom. And I think you reach the point where you wonder, is this what I want to do with my life?

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2: At one place, but like, what? How do you describe, or how do you think about the sort of architectural theme or vibe of the Kardashian family, and why it sort of matters to the book?
3: Paranoia. That's like,
2: that's their architectural theme.
3: It is, though. It is. Well, so they weirdly, Chris and Chloe. So Chris is the mother, and Chloe,
2: yes, the momager.
3: Yes, the momager. And they live
2: like in, you don't know that.
3: So they live in these homes that are modern farmhouse style on the exterior, which I thought was really strange because that's, you know, you think of Waco, Texas and rustic goods and these old fashioned sinks.
2: Chip and Joanna Gaines.
3: Chip and Joanna Gaines.
2: Giant clocks everywhere.
3: Yeah. Thank you.
4: Shiplap.
3: Yes. Yes. Not Kardashians who are so, you know, sleek and everything's pulled back and futuristic. So what was going on there? And then unpacking just the history in the valley and the strange city of Hidden Hills where they live, which is totally gated, that there is a sort of sense of kind of Western pioneer paranoia where you have to live on this farmstead. Everybody else is out to get you. And you see that on the show, whether it's the paparazzi coming in or aggressive fans or something like that. And they have to stay in these compounds and stay home. And they work. And they work from home. Just the work they do is putting on a reality show.
4: Right.
2: But the idea of this architecture and it being kind of, you know, like you said, sort of not that sleek glass selling sunset, but rather this like farmhouse vibe is almost a shell or an armor against the reality of what their real life is, essentially.
3: Mm-hmm. Yeah, it has this weird history in the area. I mean, Hidden Hills is this extremely exclusive gated community in the valley north of Los Angeles. But it's also, so, you know, total rich people, influencers, very strange cohort there. But it's also an equestrian community. So every lot in the city has to leave space for a bridle path for horses to go by and a horse barn, or they have to have a horse barn, and nothing can be too high. So everything has to feel low and kind of rural. So you have this weird environment where these, you know, $500,000 cars are racing around, but then you also have, you know, like Leanne Rimes on a horse.
2: We're talking to Jack Balderrama Morley about their book, Dream Facades, The Cruel Architecture of Reality TV. You also write about The Real World, the MTV show. I was very excited to see this was in the book because The Real World was a biggie for me in my teens and 20s. Like, very aspirational. It's a bunch of young people that are being put together in either like the coolest loft ever or like some giant house or a great house in San Francisco or wherever. And like, it just seemed like a dream life to me as a fan of hot tubs and arguing, set in a dream space. Like, what?
4: There's always a moment when they get to the house for the first time where they run around screaming because they can't believe how what the design is. Like, you get to ogle the house with them when you're watching in your home, like you said, which doesn't look anything like that, right?
3: Totally, I hope.
2: What do you see as the significance of the real estate in the real world?
3: Well, the real world, the thing that struck me that I hadn't really thought of was that it starts in New York City. Uh-huh. And it's ostensibly the first reality TV show. And so you think about it, reality TV started in New York, in Soho, in this neighborhood that's supposed to be known for underground artists and minimalism and counterculture stuff. And the real world, I think, takes that idea of artists working in these lofts at home. And then turns it again where the artwork that these people are creating is their lives just on display. Mm. And the show becomes the artwork that they're creating, which is a really exciting idea that you go and you live in a loft and you're creative just by
2: existing.
4: Just sitting by on the couch.
3: In the hot tub. And arguing. That can be a creative act, and that's
2: just
3: a creative
2: by being
3: lifestyle.
2: A lot.
3: Yeah. And the architecture.

0: that sort of garish brightness of it, I think it ties into that. You know, your personality is supposed to be part of the garish pop that you see around you, and everything is supposed to be this discordant collision of different things, and somehow that's thrilling and exciting and what we want out of life, you know?
1: You, of course, no reality TV conversation or list would be complete without a Real Housewives section, and you chose to focus on the Real Housewives of Atlanta.
0: Yes.
1: Why the Atlanta season?
0: Well, personally, it's my favorite.
2: Amen.
0: Thank you. See, this is what happens is you find out all the shows. People say they don't watch, and then suddenly, oh, well, I kind of watch
2: it. Yeah. No, yeah, it's like a reflex. It is the best one.
0: It is the best one, and it was also the highest rated one for a long time. So it really was, I think, like the gold standard of the Real Housewives. It really pioneered that format. And then, oh my gosh, Sheree Whitfield and Chateau Sheree is just the icon and the legend, and I think also a paradigmatic figure for Americans and how they relate to their homes, because, you know, she has her Chateau Sheree that she's determined to build over seasons and seasons of the show. And it's synonymous with who she is, and it reflects who she is as a person. And that really has deep roots within American culture, that we're so invested in this idea of home ownership and that you have to own a home to be a real person. But then all of that, of course, is a construction and was developed as an idea in the 1930s, largely, that Americans should be homeowners, that we're not going to be communists, we're not going to have that sort of publicly owned property. And no, we're all going to have our own little homes, we're going to own them, and then we can be controlled by the economy.
2: Right.
1: Yes.
2: Yeah.
1: Which seems to be working well so far, I'd say.
2: It turned out great.
1: We're talking to Jack Balderrama Morley about his book, Dream Facades, The Cruel Architecture of Reality TV. You also write about the show Fire Island.
0: Yes. What
1: is it about the backdrops and the sort of architecture of that show that jumped out to you?
0: So that show, it seemed like maybe this was reality TV doing something good. You know, it's not just selling the traditional, heteronormative norms of what life could be. It goes to Fire Island, which is a gay resort island not far from New York City. And people go out for the summer and, you know, they can do all kinds of things they don't normally get to do when you're sort of in mixed company in straight society. But there's a downside there, too. And it ends up not really working out, where the area gets developed as a sort of masculine architecture and a masculine modernism that's not going to be frilly and delicate and it's going to be stripped bare, so that the area could be for sort of straight acting gay guys who want to be those kinds of masters of society, sort of Calvin Klein, David Geffen. And so even in trying to get away and develop this new alternative, it ends up reproducing a lot of the same norms that exist in the rest of society.
1: Why do you say the cruel architecture of reality TV? Like, what's cruel about this?
0: So that comes from the literary theorist Lauren Berlant. So try to get a little highbrow there.
1: Yes.
0: Cruel Optimism was a book that they wrote about things in general that people become emotionally invested in and optimistic about that are actually counter to their own flourishing. So homeownership is kind of along with that. You get invested, or getting married, you really think that this is what's going to solve things for you.
1: I keep trying.
0: It's cruel, see?
1: Yeah.
0: Don't be cruel to yourself. That's what these homes do. Not just the homes on the shows, where they sell the idea that we could have the good life, that we could be just as rich as the Kardashians, or we could live fun and wild like on the Real World. But even our own homes, I think, sell us the idea that we could be safe and happy and autonomous on our own, living in our own little suburban bungalow, when, you know, obviously that's not true. We all need each other and to rely on each other and have community.
1: This theory that you have in the book about the physical digital hybrid home, did you invent that?
0: I sure did.
1: Can you kind of unpack that a little bit?
0: Totally. Yeah. So that's going back to the idea that reality TV has these kind of home to home connections, and thinking that, you know, if a typical suburban home used to have a picture window, that got replaced by a TV there. And now on those TV screens, we're seeing these other homes And these other homes are fulfilling some of what we're looking for from our own physical homes, whether it's companionship, you know, a place for companionship as the real world, or giving us a feeling of security and accomplishment. You know, we're cheering along with Sheree Whitfield building her own home. We feel like we've done it, and we get to sort of microdose that feeling. So our physical homes no longer are just the physical homes, but have these kind of weird digital appendages sutured onto them. It's like you get the sort of simulation of a feeling of security, but obviously it's just a TV show.
2: Ugh.
0: It's not really giving it to you, but you get hooked on that drug.
2: What if your TV is just like a screensaver that shows Van Gogh's sunflowers?
0: You are doing everything right.
1: Wow.
2: I don't have that. I don't know.
1: I think this is a pretty good place to end. The book is Dream Facades, The Cruel Architecture of Reality TV. Jack Valderrama, Morley, thanks for coming on LiveWire.
3: That was Jack Valderrama, Morley, recorded at the Alberta Rose in Portland, Oregon, talking about his book, Dream Facades, The Cruel Architecture of Reality TV, which is out and available right now. You're tuned in to LiveWire. We've got to take a very quick break, but do not go anywhere. When we return, you'll hear some music from one of my new favorite artists out there. His name is Tyler Ballgame, and he's sort of hard to describe. Think Jeff Buckley meets Roy Orbison. It's somehow nostalgic and modern all at the same time. Anyway, just stick around and hear it for yourself. Coming up in a moment on LiveWire.
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4: The rain we saw this morning in the Seattle University District doesn't look like it'll come back. Right now, partly sunny with a high near 69, 63 degrees right now at 12:50.
3: Welcome back to LiveWire. I'm Luke Burbank here with Elena Passarella. Okay, before we get to this week's musical performance from Tyler Ballgame, a little preview of next week's show. We're going to be celebrating Independence Day with a 4th of July special. No, yes, we know. Things are, let's just say, complicated right now in this nation of ours. We figured we would take an honest and hopeful look at this place called America that is turning 250. But also we thought we would talk about hot dogs. Looks like that's a big thing on the 4th of July. We are going to be chatting with the podcaster and writer Jamie Loftus, who went on a road trip across the country to explore the weird and wonderful world of hot dogs, which she details in her book, Raw Dog, The Naked Truth About Hot Dogs. Plus, writer Daisy Hernandez will discuss her incredible book, Citizenship, Notes on an American Myth. Then, singer-songwriter Olive Klug will take us home with a song. It's literally called Song About America. I know, it's almost too on the nose, but it's actually perfect for our 4th of July show. Coming up next week, do not miss it. All right, getting to our musical guest for this week. He is an emerging artist whose debut album, for the first time again, was released by the legendary label Rough Trade Records. He's known for his infectious melodies that harken back to the singer-songwriters of the 1960s and 70s. He also has a reputation for unforgettable live performances, which we were lucky enough to witness on stage at the Alberta Rose Theater in Portland, Oregon recently. This is Tyler Ballgame here on LiveWire. Tyler, it is so nice to see you.
7: Oh, good to be seen.
1: I've been wearing out your new record. Like, it has just been in heavy rotation in my house. It's so good. I've been also reading up a little bit on kind of your backstory. So you went to Berklee College of Music.
7: Yeah, technically.
1: Okay. Like, you got a diploma from there, but...
7: No, didn't get a diploma.
1: Okay. And then you were sort of back in Rhode Island after that and kind of trying to figure out your life and your music?
7: Yeah, you know, just moved home, kind of was aimless, you know, always had music keeping me going, but wasn't really sure where I fit in, you know, and needed. Actually, the pandemic happened, and I felt like there was, the world was asking nothing of me now, you know, than to stay at home, and gave me a chance to kind of reassess and dream about what my life could look like and where I could go and what I could do. And I took a big gamble, moved to LA, having never been there, didn't know anyone. And
1: didn't you move to LA by basically lying to a real estate company?
7: Yeah, I just responded to an ad and wrote a good email, and they. I said I had a degree and that I had done the job before, and I got the job.
1: And that got you out to L.A.?
7: Yeah, it kept the lights on for like 3 years.
2: Wow.
1: So you got to L.A. and you're working your day job, but you're also playing music all the time with folks. What was the journey of your music once you got to L.A. and the kind of music you were making?
7: Yeah, you know, just was always around the open mics, meeting people, collaborating with people, finding my people. You know, that was so important. I think so much of music and success in general today is kind of attributed to the illusion of individuality, you know, and really I inherently knew I needed to find that community. And finding that community of songwriters and producers and musicians really turned my life into this beautiful, blossoming success filled with amazing people making art, you know.
1: Uh-huh. Well, what song are we going to hear?
7: Yeah, I'd start with the title track of the record, a song that means a lot to me. It's For the First Time Again.
1: All right. This is Tyler Ballgame here on Livewire.

0: That was Tyler Ballgame, live from the Alberta Rose Theater in Portland, Oregon. His album, For the First Time Again, is available right now. All right, that's going to do it for this week's episode of the show. A huge thanks to our guests, Atsuko Okatsuka, Jack Balderrama-Morley, and Tyler Ballgame.
1: Laura Haddon is our executive producer, and Melanie Sevchenko is our producer and editor. Eben Hoffer is our technical director, Trey Hester is our assistant editor, and Ashley Park is our marketing manager.
0: Our house sound is by D. Neil Blake, and our house band is Ethan Fox Tucker, Sam Pinkerton, A.L. Alves, Matt Sheehy, and A. Walker Spring, who also composes our music. This episode was mixed by Eben Hoffer and Trey Hester.
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0: This week, we'd like to thank members Lisa Watson of Portland, Oregon, and Charles Hartley of New York, New York. 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I'm Luke Burbank for Elena Passarello and the whole Livewire team. 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

0: going to go away. But I also just think he is better at it than Farage or Orban or Le Pen or anyone else that you would want to compare him to.
1: Well, Trumpism is not new. And actually, even within the international context, look at somebody like Silvio Berlusconi in Italy in the 1990s, again, a kind of precursor of Trump. So what does it mean for the United States? I think the Trumpist style of politics, as Tom, I think, says, is not going to go away. That's partly because of the changes in the media ecosystem. They reward kind of Trumpist politics. I think they're also kind of, there are other structural causes. There are a lot of people who feel disenfranchised by deindustrialization. There are a lot of people who feel alienated from the culture of the big cities, for example. People who feel left behind or whatever, people who feel angry about immigration, for example. Again, those things are not going to change. So where does it leave the United States? I mean, arguably, you might say it leaves the United States where it's always been for two reasons. Number one, I think populist politics has always been a distinguishing feature of American political life, far more so than in Europe. I mean, there is populist politics in Europe, of course, but the sort of populist rhetoric of the common man against the corrupt elite, that is hardwired into American, you know, political culture. I mean, Richard Hofstadter pointed that out more than half a century ago. So I think that's one aspect. The other aspect that I think is so interesting, a historian called Felipe Fernandez Arnesto wrote a few years ago a book in which he said maybe it would be interesting to look at the United States. Instead of looking at always in isolation from the other successor states to the American colonial empires, why don't we look at it as one of them? Is it so different from Mexico, from Argentina? Is its political culture so completely different? Of course, there are distinctive elements because it comes from, because of the influence of English political culture. But, you know, the fondness for a strong man, the fondness for an authoritarian populist, the kind of caudillo politics. I wonder whether you could easily see the United States moving in a direction where that becomes more and more pronounced.
2: I get the anxiety, but Trump is Trump, and his popularity ratings are now in the 30s, and there's an election coming, and he's about to suffer, one believes and maybe hopes, a defeat in the midterms and an expiration date in 2028. So the argument is, well, maybe this is, if not a one-off, it certainly represents tendencies in American politics, just as racism and anti-Semitism represent persistent tendencies, not only in the United States, but elsewhere, that those are not going to go away. But it's possible that through electoral politics, they become submerged.
0: I think one of the ways in which you can measure the consequential character of an actor in world history is if they have an ism named after them and people talk about it seriously.
2: Right.
0: So there haven't been that many. I mean, there's Caesarism, Napoleonism. And it's interesting that all of them kind of involve a strong man emerging from a Republican system.
2: But there's also something called liberalism. And do you think
0: there absolutely is.
2: Do you think that's been eradicated from American political culture?
0: No, I don't. So I am relatively sanguine about the prospects for American liberty because I think it's had a very long innings and has done incredibly well for itself. And I think that there is, within the character and the myths of the American Republic, there is an inherent anxiety that the Republic will turn to autocracy. And that's because it was founded as a simulacrum of the early Roman Republic. Right. And the lesson of Roman history is that at some point, a republic will become an autocracy. And so people have been dreading the emergence of a Caesar since the Constitutional Convention. And when Benjamin Franklin came out and people said, what is it to be? He said, a republic, if you can keep
2: it. As Nancy Pelosi always reminded us, yes.
0: So right from the very, very beginning, this has been an anxiety and people were anxious about it in the, you know, with relation to Jackson or to Lincoln or to Roosevelt.
2: But hang on, is it not an anxiety in Britain as well? You have a current of populism that's running very strong now. You have a very relatively wealthy London, and it's said that the rest of the economy in Britain more resembles Alabama than New York. These resentments, these changes in the media, again, it's not on the same scale as the United States in sheer population and military power, but do you not have the same anxieties about, call it Trumpism,
0: of course,
2: if you will, or Farageism or what?
1: I would say no. I would say I don't agree with Tom about this at all. I think because the political culture, I think political culture in Britain is completely different. That's not to say that populism isn't a feature, of course, but political culture in Britain is quite different from the United States, I think, for two reasons. It's much less moralistic. So threats are not usually cast as a danger to the integrity of the republic. You know, you have changes of governments and there's a little bit of overheated rhetoric. The newspapers get excited, but by and large, we rub along pretty well. The other big thing, I think, in Britain, and the difference that the United States has actually with Europe in general, is the United States has only two parties. There are us, there's the good people, and there are the other people who are evil. And now in Britain, by definition, we've always had even at the point of where the two parties, the Conservatives, Labour at their strongest, there were still other parties. There were still a few Liberal MPs. And of course, now in Britain, we have effectively a multi-party system. So it's very hard to cast your opponents as a terrifying danger to the threat and survival of the nation state itself, when there are so many shades of grey, as it were, and there are so many shades of nuance. So in that sense, I think Britain is much closer to European democracies than it is to the United States.
2: Gentlemen, I can't be sitting here with two British historians and not ask about the state of, well, the monarchy. Is it just about done, or are you just having a low period in the history of the monarchy in many ways, and it will revive itself?
1: Why do you assume it's a low period? I'm intrigued why you think it's a low period.
0: I think the monarchy is doing fine.
1: Yeah.
2: You do. I didn't ask about constitutional monarchy. I'm as systemic, but the royal family seems in a state of struggle.
0: I think, because to the degree that I disagree with Dominic, I think that Britain and America do still remain shaped by that common legacy from the 18th and 17th centuries. And both our histories are marked by the tension between what, of course, you know, in the civil wars were parliamentarians who ended up chopping the head of the king, and then also decided that actually we'll have the monarchy back. And so the sense that you can have a degree of monarchy and have a very thriving democratic system as it emerges, I think is something that is shared by both America and Britain in its own ways. The America, I think, demonstrates that it's perfectly possible to have a monarchy and a republican system. And in a way, Britain does as well. And it's often said that America is a monarchy pretending to be a republic, and Britain is a republic pretending to be a monarchy. And I think that there is an element of truth about that. And I think that the legacy of the centuries that have preceded this current moment, I think should give us an element of reassurance, and perhaps also should make us ponder, are we not being very arrogant in assuming that we uniquely live at the end point, the end of days? There's a kind of fulfillment in feeling that we are witnessing the end of a great and ancient story. I don't think we are. And maybe I'm being Pollyanna-ish about it, but I think that, you know, was it Adam Smith said, there is a lot of ruin in a nation. And I don't think neither of us are remotely near that.
1: David, I'm puzzled by your question. The implication is that the monarchy is in an unprecedented state of, or a low point. But, I mean, republicanism in Britain is very much a minority pursuit. It's an enthusiasm for kind of political hobbyists, who by definition are not representative of the great mass of people. Of course, there's the scandal about the former Prince Andrew and Jeffrey Epstein, for example.
2: Right.
1: But, I mean, the one thing that has always been a feature of the British monarchy has been terrible sex scandals, you know, sort of soap opera style shenanigans, terrible secrets, skeletons in closets and so on. I mean, this is absolutely standard. This is not a bug. This is a feature.
2: Oh, I agree, but it doesn't have the contemporary media accelerative aspects that you have now.
1: No, it doesn't. But in a world in which the contemporary media is accelerating every story, this is just one story among many.
2: So it doesn't stick, you're saying?
1: No, and for the monarchy to change, for the change to the system, just think about how this would work. I mean, people always talk about this very airily. Oh, there could be a change. They could get rid of the monarchy. People aren't interested anymore. What it would require would be for an elected government to decide that it wanted to spend its five-year mandate on an extremely controversial referendum.
2: An unpopular one.
1: That would, an unpopular one, that all the indicators show that they would lose in changing to a republic. I mean, I don't think there's ever been a majority in the history of opinion polling for changing to a republic. So that would have to be a Labour government. In doing so, even if they won, they would immediately shed a large proportion of their own heartland constituency. That is to say, working class, small C conservative, patriotic, monarchist Labour supporters. Would any Labour government take that risk? It's unthinkable, I would say.
0: I mean, I would say the only, perhaps one possibility is that the United Kingdom breaks up. There is a kind of greater strain of republicanism, I would say, in Scotland or in Wales. Mm. I mean, let alone in Northern Ireland. So that is one possibility. I mean, I don't think that's going to happen either, because I think the appeal of the status quo in times of trouble is always immense.
2: It kicks in.
0: And I think that the very, you know, the kind of the very predatory nature of contemporary media culture actually can work in the monarchy's favour. So, of course, Prince Andrew, you know, being arrested, absolutely shocking. Lots and lots of articles saying this is the end of the monarchy. And then I think within literally a month, King Charles was visiting Washington and delivering a speech, and everyone saying, oh, why can't we have the king back? He's tremendous. He's much better than Donald Trump. And Prince Andrew was forgotten.
2: That is true.
0: So
2: except in the Daily Mail, maybe.
0: I think the lack of the short attention span can work in favor of the monarchy as well as against it.
2: Let me ask you a kind of business cultural question. There was recently an article about the decline of dad books. Dad books in American parlance are usually tomes about modern history, biographies of Mountbatten, as it were, or King so-and-so, or President so-and-so. And it seems that you are among the guilty, that one of the things that's cutting into the reading time of dads everywhere is podcasts, sublime as they may be, like The Rest is History.
0: I would say not guilty. My sense is, from what friends who write dad books tell me, is that if we mention a dad book on The Rest is History, the sales of that dad book go up. So I hope that we are helping people to go into bookshops and buy these huge volumes on, to take an example, the early Roman Empire. I mean, that would be wonderful if that was happening.
1: Well, I think I don't agree with Tom on this. I think we're clearly responsible. And I think the reason for that is there is a move generally away from a literary culture. So you see the sales of books generally in decline, reading in decline. And the reason for that is so many people say, well, actually, you know, I wanted to find out about the Spanish Civil War, but you know what? I'm going to spend an evening watching YouTube clips about it, or I'm going to listen to a podcast, when once I would have picked up a book by Hugh Thomas or Paul Preston. Mm. And I think it would be mad for us to deny that's happening. I mean, there is a move towards a much more visual, digital culture, frankly.
0: I would deny that.
2: You would disagree, Tom?
0: Again, I haven't looked at the stats on this. So obviously there are people who are sitting down and watching us on YouTube. But I think the vast majority of people are listening to podcasts while they're driving, or they're on the walk, or they're going to work, or whatever. So it's something that is in addition to the time that you might have to read a book.
2: I hope you're right. I hope you're right, because I think there's a lot of room in the world to listen to The Rest is History, which I take great pleasure in, as well as reading, reading, reading. Gentlemen, thank you.
1: Thank you so much for having us.
2: And happy Independence Day, sort of.
1: Thank you. And to you, David.
2: All the very best.
0: Thank you.
1: Thank you.
2: Dominic Sandbrook and Tom Holland of The Rest is History. I'm David Remnick, and to stay on the theme of the 250th, a few weeks ago, the great historian Jill Lepore, who's also one of our staff writers, hosted an episode of the Radio Hour all about this moment in America and what it means.
3: You know, I talked to a lot of people lately who say it's a hard time to be out in public, running for office, engaging in any kind of political discourse or public activity. Mm-hmm. But their response is, tend your own garden. But they think of it as a kind of a community garden. And I really love that, which is like, all right, we're going to have a potluck for the July 4th, and we're going to invite everybody in the neighborhood, figure out what our neighborhood used to do for July 4th, and write July 4th speeches in our fifth grade classroom. The idea that we're sitting around waiting for the occupant of the White House to tell us what American history means, you know, that's the thing where you just kind of want to walk into traffic. But
2: you can find that on the podcast of the New Yorker Radio Hour. 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And of course, you can subscribe to the New Yorker while you're there, newyorker.com. I'm David Remnick. That's our program for today. Happy Independence Day, and see you next time.
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5: 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The Greenwood Car Show is ongoing today from North 67th Street to North 90th Street. 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
5: Still looking for a high around 69. It's 66 in Seattle's University District.
8: I ventured up into my attic recently to pull out an old shoebox of cassette tapes.
9: It's the box, I think.
8: Oh, yeah. Bit dusty. They're from 1994. I was studying red squirrels in England for my master's degree in ecology, and I recorded the whole experience on my Walkman.
9: Red squirrels, 1994.
8: Here's a bit of the tape.
10: I'm walking through this forest, and I've got 30 or so traps laid out. So we've set our traps, caught the squirrel, fitted a radio collar to the squirrel that you want to follow, and now it's a case of actually following the bleeps that the collar emits. So let's give it a go. Now you can perhaps hear a faint bleeping.
8: Talk about a trip down memory lane. The UK has just one native squirrel species. They'd almost disappeared all over England, and I was studying their home range and activity patterns, just like I'd do later with slightly larger grizzly bears.
10: This is the second trap that I've set. So I'll just bring the trap down from the tree. This is one that I've been tracking. This is a female. And she's not lactating, otherwise her nipples would be showing through from her white chest hair. She's still got the tufts on her ears. Sometimes they lose those during the summer molt.
8: The red squirrel was a species right on the brink of extinction. So rare and endangered, it became a British darling. Not a bear or a big cat, but a little red rodent. In fact, all over the British Isles, they adorn magazine covers. Entire organisations revolve around them and their conservation needs. Everyone wants to see this fluffy-eared endangered species bounce back. It's a bit different where I live now. Sometimes it feels like there are squirrels everywhere. Here in the USA, there are 11 native species. Some of them live underground, some in the trees, some even fly. There are pine squirrels, Douglas squirrels, ground squirrels, grey squirrels. They're pretty cute, but it might be hard to think of them as special. But today, nearly 30 years after my research in England, the story of the elusive red squirrel in the British Isles is still unfolding. And the tale of this creature has become very curious in one place in particular.
11: Turn left to stay on Dublin Road.
8: Ireland.
12: What's happening in Ireland is very special, and this is watched across Europe by those trying to save and conserve red squirrels in their woodlands.
8: But the red squirrel has an adversary, one that's twice its size. They're more adaptable, more brazen, and they've been bounding across Ireland, squashing any hope of the red's return, the North American grey squirrel.
12: The grey squirrel is twice as big as the red squirrel. It can survive in more habitats. It also is bigger and stronger.
8: But now, in an odd twist that really deserves its own place in the Irish storybooks, a third player has entered the scene. And even though this player is a predator that eats squirrels, it is turning things around for the resident reds.
13: Driving through the Irish countryside, I love it.
8: I've travelled to Ireland to unravel this riddle, to tell the tale of one squirrel against another, and how a wily carnivore called the pine marten is coming back, restoring balance and actually helping its prey return to the Emerald Isle.
13: Stay on the left, Chris.
8: From KUOW in Seattle, I'm Chris Morgan. Welcome to the wild.
14: This is pretty crazy. I'm in St. Brendan's Cathedral in the town of Loughrea in County Galway in Ireland. I arrived in Dublin yesterday from the USA, rented myself a car, and began my drive across Ireland in search of some answers. And this is where my great-great-great-grandfather was married. My family goes back a long way here in County Galway, and with a bit of guidance from my auntie Vron, who's obsessed with family trees, I've stopped by here to think about the past.
15: It's a pretty incredible thought to think about my ancestors spending time in this very building in the 1800s. Wow.
8: A lot of Irish people left home in the mid-1800s. Some of my family headed to England. Millions came to the USA in search of greener pastures. But a different kind of migration began a little later, and in the opposite direction. To understand the whole story, we have to travel back in time. It's 1911. We're at a wedding in Longford, Ireland, standing outside this huge grey castle called Castle Forbes. One of the wedding guests arrives from England, and in a cage, he has a little surprise. Well, 12 little surprises, actually. His wedding gift takes the shape of a dozen bushy-tailed animals, North American grey squirrels. It's quite the spectacle. No grey squirrel has ever set foot in the country of Ireland. But here they are. As the celebrations unfold, the 12 squirrels are released into the forest next to the castle. Okay, now fast forward 100 years.
13: Oh, it's a blustery fall day here this morning. About 7 o'clock in the morning, and I'm about to head out to start looking for little Irish creatures.
8: I've just arrived at Baileach Castle in County Mayo, on the western side of Ireland. It's a huge stone building from the early 1800s, surrounded by a sweeping green lawn and a forest of huge, beautiful trees.
13: All these trees are covered in ivy, and it feels like it's become nighttime again. It's so dark in here. Wow, how mysterious and wonderful.
8: I'm here to meet someone who knows a lot about the tale of the red squirrel.
13: Ruth just texted, "I've parked at the castle."
8: Ruth Hanafy. She's a mammal conservation biologist with the Vincent Wildlife Trust, and she wanted us to meet here because this is where we might have a chance of spotting a rare red squirrel. Rare because those 12 grey squirrels from the wedding multiplied into a quarter of a million of them in Ireland and began wreaking havoc on the resident red squirrels. But this is a place where greys have not taken over yet.
12: I was going to have a quick look at my map.
13: Yeah.
12: We should probably start whispering in case yes. We're in squirrel vicinity. Head to the river, take a left, and then stay in the main path until we go over a small bridge, and then right down towards the river again.
8: It's become very hard to find a native red squirrel. Ever since the American grey squirrels were introduced in the early 1900s, they've spread to cover most of the eastern half of the island of Ireland. Even the River Shannon couldn't stop them. Unlike the reds, the larger greys are not picky when it comes to food, and they have large fat reserves that help them survive, even in the toughest of winters. And they can live just about anywhere. They don't need large amounts of forest or wooded areas. They do just fine in a park or even a garden. They spread more easily. But they're not the only thing that's spreading.
12: In Ireland, one of the main issues is the grey squirrel carries a squirrel pox virus. It is just a host. It doesn't affect the grey squirrel at all, but it is fatal to the red squirrel.
8: The reds are being squeezed. The greys are not just tougher and more adaptable, they're also carriers of this silent killer, the squirrel pox. The greys aren't affected by it, but it's usually lethal to the reds. The power imbalance is so extreme that it's estimated that when grey squirrels populate an area where red squirrels live, it only takes about 15 years for the entire red squirrel population in that area to just disappear. Ruth finds something on the forest trail. It looks like a red squirrel's been near.
12: So we have a tree cone, and all the scales have been stripped very neatly. It's absolutely bare. So there was a squirrel enjoying a nice meal up this tree above us.
2: Yeah.
12: Dropped the cone down, and this is just, it's wonderful. It's the first sign we've seen.
2: Should we follow it?
12: Yes, definitely.
8: I used to find gnawed cones like this studying red squirrels in England. It was always exciting because it was just a little clue that these endangered squirrels were around. In ecological science, the word competition comes up a lot. It's an important concept because it determines which species succeed to survive and mate, and which ones don't. Survival of the fittest. And with red and grey squirrels, it's not just actively being better at finding food and mates. Sometimes it's more passive. It's about just not dying. In Ireland, the greys and reds are showing two types of competition. Resource competition, the resources are food and habitat. The greys are better at exploiting these things because they're more dominant. The second type is disease-mediated competition. Squirrel pox is killing off reds, but not greys. In this way, the greys passively outcompete the reds. The greys win this competition too. These two types of competition are powerful, and they've been well documented. And it means the odds are stacked squarely in favour of the non-native grey squirrels. So for the reds to survive, the greys have to go. But short of an extermination program aimed at controlling the grey squirrel, there wasn't much could be done. Red squirrels have continued to disappear from forests invaded by grey squirrels. Until now.
12: Red squirrels were being seen where they hadn't been before.
2: How did scientists find out that the red squirrels were coming back?
12: Well, it came from anecdotal evidence of people seeing red squirrels in their local woodland and saying, I haven't seen this red squirrel here in 20 years.
8: About 15 years ago, scientists started receiving reports of local citizens spotting red squirrels in their local woodlands where they hadn't seen them before. They were thoroughly surprised. The science had already established that the resource competition and the disease-mediated competition were favouring the grey squirrels. So how could it be that all of a sudden the red squirrels were winning? It all comes down to a third creature in the Irish woodland, one that had been on the edge of extinction, and one of Ruth's favourites.
12: They have this beautiful, illustrious fur, and they are gorgeous. The bib pattern is fantastic because it's unique to each individual, because the bib pattern is like a fingerprint.
8: The pine marten. How this third character, a predator of the red squirrel, is actually saving the red squirrel. After the break.
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5: The Sandpoint Country Club redesigned in 2019, and as a part of that process, critics say they illegally removed over 200 trees. 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It's 2:14.
12: I remember seeing a pine marten image and thinking it was the most beautiful creature to look at, this exquisite face. This beautiful.
8: In Ireland, they call them catcrans, Gaelic for tree cats, because they're so adept in the branches. The pine marten is in the weasel family, just like its cousin, the American marten. They look a bit like a miniature wolverine, and pound for pound, just as tough.
12: And then they've got this beautiful cream lining the ears, the short muzzle, really beady eyes, and this fabulous bushy tail. And this bushy tail actually helps them to balance when they're up in the canopy on branches. So it's part of their overall fantastic arboreal dexterity.
8: But don't let looks deceive you. The 3-pound European pine marten is a voracious eater of squirrels. Both kinds. Ruth's been doing research on them for the past 8 years, but she can count the number of times she's seen them on two hands. They are elusive creatures, terrified of humans. But they are in this forest, alongside the red squirrels, somewhere. Ruth has some tricks up her sleeve when it comes to finding them.
12: So if I was looking for martens, which I guess I am, I'd be looking around here for any signs of scats in around the root plate.
8: The root plate is made up of the woody roots close to the trunk. A nice conspicuous spot to poop.
12: Pine martens do this, we call it a kind of a bum shuffle at the end of when they're leaving a scat, which leaves a little spiral at the end. So it's like a little wriggle.
1: What did you call it?
12: It's kind of like, I'd say a bum shuffle, but it's more like a wriggle. That's probably very untechnical.
1: Very scientific. Yeah.
12: I can show you on a trail cam footage, and they do when they're marking. So the scat tends to have a little spiraled end, which is distinctive from the scats of some other species.
8: Pine marten scat is often packed with squirrel fur. And it doesn't just look unique, it smells unique too.
12: People say it smells like parma violets.
8: Pine marten prey on all kinds of creatures and plants. Berries, fruits, amphibians, birds and small mammals. And their numbers had been dropping for years. They'd become incredibly rare too, just like the red squirrels. But with protection, this little carnivore was coming back. And something curious was happening as they returned.
12: As pine martens recovered to a woodland, to a specific density, the research has found that grey squirrel numbers decline and grey squirrels vanish. Now, within a lag period, approximately 2 years, red squirrels can then return to this woodland.
8: It turns out that the pine marten was playing a major role in the competition between the greys and the reds. It was actually reversing the advantage that the greys had in favour of the reds.
12: A pine marten will take a red squirrel. It will predate on a red squirrel. But red squirrels are adept at living alongside pine martens. They are smaller, they're lighter, they can easily move out to the edge of branches of trees. They're very nimble arboreal creatures. And they are aware of a pine marten being a predator and being in the vicinity.
1: They're alert to them. They're alert. They've coexisted with them for so long. Yeah.
12: Exactly. And what the research has found is that grey squirrels exhibit a predator-naive response, which basically means that when there's a pine marten in the vicinity, they will keep feeding. They won't show the same alert signs of danger as a red squirrel appears to.
8: A predator-naive response. When the grey squirrel sees a pine marten, they don't know to be afraid. Unlike the red squirrels that have been playing an evolutionary cat-and-mouse chase with the pine marten for thousands of years. Scientists have taken this theory even further by doing scent tests with red and grey squirrels to test how afraid they are of pine martens at a squirrel feeder. Prey species, like the squirrels, often use their sense of smell to avoid predators. So the scientists placed pine marten scent at the feeders and saw something really interesting. Only the red squirrels avoided the feeder and became more vigilant, standing up on their hind legs, heads up, tails twitching, waiting for a safe moment to feed. The greys, on the other hand, didn't show any change in behaviour in response to the scent of a pine marten.
12: We have footage of a pine marten at a feeder, and then a red squirrel comes to the edge of the branch and kind of dances around looking at it, but it doesn't kind of leap away afraid, but it's clear that there's an interaction there. But they're just familiar with being able to outwit and live alongside pine martens.
8: And this predator-naive response can actually shift the balance in an ecosystem. Every 5 years, Ruth and others surveyed woodlands across Ireland with the help of citizen scientists, and they could tell that the density of pine martens in a particular woodland was enough to cause the grey squirrel numbers to drop. Then, over the next 2 years, the red squirrels would slowly take their place. Pine martens were affecting the race between reds and greys by inserting a third type of competition between them. The dominance of the greys was being undercut by the pine martens' ability to kill them. It's called predator-mediated competition, and it's a rare case because it overrides and even reverses the advantage the grey squirrels have over the reds when it comes to finding food and avoiding disease. This is a huge discovery for Ruth and other mammal conservation biologists, and scientific proof that pine marten are helping the return of the red squirrels. After all, like the old saying goes, the enemy of my enemy is my friend.
12: We've seen something extraordinary happen, which is without human intervention, the red squirrel has been able to naturally recover. And it really emphasizes how this is a balanced ecosystem. And really the things that throw it out of balance are us.
8: Us. Surprise, surprise. The human impact on this ecosystem. The relationship between humans and pine martens in Ireland goes back centuries and beyond. This little carnivore has had a long and complicated existence here. It's been around for over 6,000 years, but just like the red squirrel, hundreds of years ago the population of pine martens began to decline until they too came close to extinction just a few decades ago. They used to enjoy beautiful, lush forests filled with almost endless trees and hiding places.
12: But over the hundreds and thousands of years, we lost this forest habitat, so that Ireland had the lowest forest cover in Europe. Only about 1.5% is deciduous forestry, which is the most suitable habitat type for pine martens.
8: Ireland is about the size of Indiana. That's a lot of lost pine marten and red squirrel habitat. And it wasn't just deforestation that made pine marten numbers drop dramatically. They were also hunted for their pelts as far back as the 1100s. There are famous Renaissance paintings that show characters wearing Irish pine marten coats. The beautiful dark brown and cream-coloured fur became a major export in Ireland. Ships that came from Ireland to England even had to pay higher excise taxes if they didn't have pine marten furs on board. They were like animal currency.
12: Pine martens have been here for thousands of years when this was a very different land. And the reason they were almost wiped to extinction and the reason that they are persecuted is because of us.
8: Persecuted, like carnivores everywhere, by poisoning and trapping. So by the time the 1900s come around, the pine marten was almost extinct. By the way, that was right around the time those 12 grey squirrels were given as a wedding gift. Released into the forest, and no pine martens to keep them in check. But finally, in the 1970s, the pine marten was protected by law in Ireland. They could no longer be captured or killed. It gave the pine marten some breathing room and an opportunity to begin a comeback. Nature back in balance. The reds are happy, the pine martens are happy, the only ones losing out are the greys, and they're not supposed to be here anyway. But wait, not everyone is happy about the pine marten.
18: They are practically everywhere in Ireland. You know, they've really expanded over the whole country. I don't think there's any place in Ireland at the minute where there's no pine marten.
8: This is Dan Curley, president of a hunting and conservation club. He believes the now growing pine marten population needs to be controlled.
18: They have complete status in that they cannot be touched by anyone. If I had a pine marten there killing my pheasants tomorrow morning, I can't take out the gun and shoot him.
19: If you were watching him doing it, you couldn't.
18: I can't even take out the gun and shoot him.
19: No.
18: Because I'd be breaking the law if I did.
8: It's true. Pine martens have broken into pens and killed hens or birds. They're opportunistic carnivores. Dan's not against pine marten. He just wants some practical kind of protection for the birds and other hunted species. As pine marten numbers grow, part of Ruth's job is to smooth the way between them and humans. She wants to see them return, so she does trainings around Ireland, educating people about this little-known species. And practical things like how to deter pine martens if you have birds that might tempt a predator.
12: What we do in that case is to outline exactly how to pine marten-proof your pen. Keep birds in your garden, but make sure that the pen is protected against an animal that's clever and inquisitive and will be able to find any gaps like rotting wood to chew or any holes to enlarge. So just make sure that it's pine marten-proofed, and then the marten will obviously find more suitable prey in the wild.
8: Dealing with this kind of human pine marten conflict is a big part of Ruth's job.
12: I think the hardest part when your entire world is wildlife is to just find a place to understand why someone would persecute or really hate them.
8: And some people do really hate them. There's a stigma against these little creatures, and you can see it in the headlines. Some of them get pretty wild. Pine martens causing the death of multiple cows or boring a hole in a lamb's neck.
12: There is one newspaper headline saying that a pine marten could take a small child, and clearly that is out without any basis in reality. And, you know, this is a small cat-sized animal, but this makes its way onto a headline and will just reinforce and perpetuate the fear people have.
8: One woman I ran into on the trail in the woods definitely did not want them in her garden.
20: No, I don't think so.
19: Why not?
20: They're meant to be quite vicious, so I don't know. Might be a bit scary.
8: It stirred quite the conversation.
20: Do they not attack humans? I thought they were like...
8: But it seems that the pine marten are here to stay. Their numbers have stayed pretty stable over the past decade, helping the red squirrels return as they regain a foothold across Ireland. Ruth tells me about a lady with a story I should hear before I leave. It's a bit of a drive away because she lives right on the western edge of Pine Marten Range, the Pine Marten Frontier, where they're paving the way for reds and keeping the greys in check. Ruth and I caravan south a couple of hours to where the lady lives. Her name is Angela, and she lives way out there.
21: Brilliant. It took me down every single back road from here to Mayo. That was the weirdest route ever.
19: Me too. I couldn't believe
8: it. The very narrow country lane ends at a lakeshore. It's windy. Small white-capped waves are rolling in. I pull up to a thatched cottage.
19: Okay, this is the spot. It's nice to meet you.
20: You too, Chris. Delighted to see you.
19: Thanks for having me here.
20: Not at all.
19: I'm curious about your story.
20: Okay. Well, if you want, we'll go around the back and I'll be able to explain a little bit better the situation, you know?
19: Perfect, yes. I'll follow you around.
8: For Angela's privacy, she's asked that we don't use her full name. Not everyone would be excited about the story she's about to tell me. A couple of years ago, she heard a curious noise in her house.
20: We went into lockdown March of 2020. Yeah. And then I was now working from home. And I was at my desk. I heard this awful commotion, got a bit of a fright, ran over, banged on the door. I opened the attic door and right in front of me was a scat. Okay? And I photographed it, sent it to a friend of mine, and he said, possibly pine marten.
8: Pine marten scat. There was a pretty good chance a pine marten had reached her home and moved in, way out here.
20: Probably what I did do then, which was a mistake, I completely forgot about it. So that was around early April.
19: How'd you forget about a pine marten in your attic?
20: Well, unfortunately, sorry, I did.
8: She didn't see the actual pine marten, but then 2 months later, something even more extraordinary happened.
20: I'd say it was around mid-May, I heard what sounded like kittens.
8: So she grabbed her phone and started recording.
20: Gets a bit louder.
0: Wow.
8: Baby pine martins. She had a whole family in her attic. The perfect place to raise your young. Dry, warm, and welcoming.
0: Looking
20: Airbnb for pine martins, no doubt about it, you know. The Airbnb of all Airbnbs.
19: You seem like such a lovely landlady as well. I'm not surprised.
20: What could you do? You know, what could you do?
8: And she understands the ecology at play.
20: I like the idea of the pine marten recolonising areas, you know, because the grey squirrel, I think, is becoming a bit of a problem.
8: These little predators in her attic represent the next generation of pine marten, helping the next generation of red squirrels. One rare species unwittingly helping another as both of them come home.
19: Do you like the idea of pine marten being back in Ireland?
20: I would absolutely love if they were back.
8: The pine marten family eventually left Angela's attic once the young had grown. Last year, the Irish National Parks and Wildlife Service put up a den box for Angela in her garden, hoping the pine marten might move in.
20: I would have given anything if they had established themselves in my den box.
19: Yeah.
20: You know, I think that would have been fantastic.
8: The pine marten haven't moved into her box yet, but she's hopeful. And so is Ruth. It seems like this is a creature that people can be very proud of in Ireland as this story unfolds.
12: Definitely. And for some, it's about accepting the animal's return, but I think it's about acknowledging that the pine marten's return has allowed the red squirrel, which was on a path towards extinction, to return again to our woodlands. And this is something that is watched with curiosity and wonder across these animals' range, because it's only happening in Ireland, and it's a really significant conservation success story that we are getting to showcase and learn about.
8: As I leave Angela's place, I ponder on it all. I never did see a pine marten or a red squirrel. Come to think of it, I never even saw a grey squirrel for that matter. Maybe it helps keep the mystery alive. All across Ireland, den boxes are going up for red squirrels and pine martens, and education programs by Ruth and others are paving the way for these two very intertwined species. And although the grey squirrels may never be completely gone, there's a new sense of balance unfolding here.
12: Nature is incredible, and this is something that no one could have predicted, and it's really wonderful when we can restore this balance as much as possible.
8: As is so often the case with ecology, so many stories seem to begin with one species and end with another. Throw a carnivorous predator into the mix, and interesting things can start to happen. It doesn't matter whether you're talking about wolves, lions, or these 3-pound pine marten. These creatures can help to recalibrate an ecosystem. And in this case, even reverse the outcome of intense competition between two species. But it does make you wonder, just how long will it be before the grey squirrels evolve and learn how to outwit the pine marten, just like their red cousins do? Perhaps that's the next chapter in the ongoing tale of the Irish squirrel.
3: The Supreme Court today is one of the most powerful institutions in American life. But it wasn't always that way.
22: There was just no notion that it would be powerful. It wasn't yet in really anybody's imagination that they had to worry about.
3: How the Supreme Court fought its way up from the basement of the Capitol to the heights of political power.
23: It was a claim of judicial supremacy, the likes of which had never occurred at the Supreme Court.
3: On the next Throughline from NPR.
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24: 63 degrees right now in Seattle's University District at 2:33.
19: Right, we're just getting onto the boat here, down at the harbour in Ventura.
4: Good morning.
19: Good morning.
8: The boat I'm boarding is going to take me out to Santa Cruz Island, about 30 miles west of Ventura, California.
19: Thank you.
8: Santa Cruz Island is one of five islands in Channel Islands National Park, and for an ecologist like me, it's a bit of a dream. Islands are special in ecology. They can provide a totally unique environment to study communities of wildlife and how different species interact. And the island I'm heading to is home to a quite famous fox. It's like no apex predator I've ever seen before. These aren't the type of foxes you might see on the mainland. These island foxes are small, very small.
6: They're ferocious 4-pound carnivores that have no fear. They're curious. They're mischievous to the point of being annoying sometimes. These foxes almost look like they were, you know, designed by people to be cute sometimes. Like a cartoon character.
8: Big eyes, fluffy tails, kind of animal you just want to pick up and bring home. And these foxes are endemic to the Channel Islands, meaning they are found here and nowhere else in the world. But about 20 years ago, people on these islands started noticing fewer and fewer foxes on the landscape. Their numbers were crashing dramatically. On Santa Cruz Island, they dropped to around 100 animals.
6: People started sounding the alarm and saying, "Where are the foxes? Something's happening." Nobody knew what was happening, but we just knew that they were suddenly vanished.
8: It was an ecological whodunit that needed to be solved before the foxes disappeared forever. The clock was ticking. What scientists discovered was a cascade of curiously connected events involving toxic waste, feral pigs, and a couple of New Zealanders jumping out of a helicopter. All to save a little island fox. We're here with the Nature Conservancy. TNC is a private conservation organisation that owns about two-thirds of Santa Cruz Island. The other third of the island is managed by the National Park Service. It's about 96 square miles, and the sole purpose of this gem of an island is to be a refuge for wildlife. No one lives here full-time, but the Channel Islands are home to over 2,000 species of animals and plants. 145 of them are found nowhere else on Earth. Even crazier is the fact that we're just 60 miles from LA and a 13 million person metropolis. At the heart of island life is the island fox, Eurocyon litoralis, pretty sure that's how you pronounce it. And each of six islands has their own version of it, six subspecies. The foxes shared these islands with the Chumash indigenous people for thousands of years, and Santa Cruz Island is still like stepping back in time. Rolling grassy hills, pristine beaches, mountains and canyons. It's been described as Southern California 100 years ago. But more recently, it's become a special living laboratory, a place to understand evolution, ecology, and how island wildlife works. As we pull up into the Central Valley, it doesn't take long to see my first tiny predator.
7: Oh, there's a fox. There's a fox. Oh, he's looking right at us.
19: Oh, yeah, right in the grasses at the edge of the road. He or she stopped dead in their tracks, didn't they?
6: Yeah, checking us out.
19: Fox number one. I like it.
6: So you can kind of see how they blend into the landscape.
8: This is Lara Brenner. She's an island biologist with the Nature Conservancy.
6: They look like they're babies. A lot of people see them, an adult one, and say, oh, that's a baby. But they're fully grown. They have big heads, big eyes. They're a great poster child for conservation because you can't not love them when you see them. They're so cute.
8: I watched the fox through my binoculars for a bit. It's really alert. Pointed ears, a nose to the ground, and on a mission looking for its next meal.
19: It's got this thick coat, grey and russet-coloured. The foxes weren't always this easy to spot, though.
9: When I first arrived in the early 90s, I would see them fairly commonly.
19: This is Dr. John Randall. He's a lead scientist with the Nature Conservancy.
9: And then towards the late 90s, they were harder and harder to see. And so there was, I think, an alarm effect

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2: Gosh, which we have about 10 enclosures. Essentially kind of a chain link, pretty, you know, Spartan. They do have, you should still see that there are kind of areas where the foxes can perch up above the ground.
3: Opening the gate and stepping on in here, let's have a look. This is what it would have felt like for a fox. Yeah, not much head height for someone my size. But.
4: Each pen or enclosure is about 30 feet by 40 feet, and back then, in the early 2000s, each would have been a temporary home to a pair of foxes, put together in the hope that they would breed, a Hail Mary attempt to save these foxes.
2: There were a lot of unknowns, and it wasn't assured that we could succeed.
4: But it worked. The foxes found love, had pups. They were radio-collared and released onto an island paradise. The end. I hope you enjoyed this episode of The Wild. No, because that's when the story really started to get interesting. They tracked the newly released radio-collared foxes. The hope was that they'd thrive and perhaps answer some questions along the way about why they had been mysteriously disappearing.
2: And nearly half of them were dead within a short space of time, a couple of months maybe, and they were able to track several of them to eagle nests or to sites of obvious eagle kill.
4: Eagles. Golden eagles were killing the foxes and quickly became the prime suspect.
5: And so they were able to figure out, okay, it's golden eagles, because there are certain telltale signs, like that their hind legs would be broken because the golden eagles basically pounce on them from a high altitude and break their hind legs. They also found evidence of fox collars inside of golden eagle nests.
4: The mystery was starting to unravel, but something didn't quite add up. You see, golden eagles are not native to the Channel Islands. Bald eagles were the dominant bird of prey here. Eagles are very territorial, so historically, the bald eagles had always kept the golden eagles from setting up shop on the island. Until about the Second World War.
6: It begins with the war-borne development of DDT. This diabolical weapon of modern science saved millions of humans, but killed billions of insects.
4: This now famous diabolical weapon was a little bit too diabolical. DDT killed more than just unwanted mosquitoes. It poisoned humans and caused untold damage to wildlife. And on top of all that, the companies producing DDT in Southern California were illegally dumping their waste into the ocean.
5: They were taking barrels of DDT out into the channel and then puncturing them so they would sink, and then dropping them 3,000 feet into the ocean. And so there's probably hundreds of thousands of barrels still out there.
4: And in the ocean, the DDT moved on up the food chain through the fish and right into the bellies of the Channel Islands' fish-eating bald eagles. This spelled disaster for the bald eagle population. And without any competition to scare them off, golden eagles moved in and began their new lives on the Channel Islands. And there is one key difference between golden eagles and bald eagles. Golden eagles don't eat fish. They like land-based meat. And Santa Cruz Island was full of it. Enter the next suspect in the fox's demise. The feral pig. Before the Nature Conservancy owned this land, it was used for ranching. In the 1850s, settlers brought all kinds of animals to the island, cattle, sheep, and pigs for hunting.
5: They were thinking we can make this kind of a hunter's paradise and have, you know, whatever wild game from South Africa and Canada,
7: oh, yeah,
5: and everything. And
7: why?

0: Wouldn't they love it here? Yeah.
1: By the 1980s, the days of ranching and hunting on the island were over. But the pigs, they were still here. Thousands of them.
0: So the golden eagles, they're big enough to carry off a young pig, basically. And so they had a smorgasbord of food available to them. So the island was able to support lots of golden eagles, who were mainly feeding on the pigs.
1: Even though the eagles were here for the pork, they quickly figured out the island had other enticing items on the menu. 4-pound foxes. In ecology, it's called the apparent competition hypothesis. In this case, the golden eagles were mostly eating the pigs, but the foxes were victims of circumstance, and they were now golden eagle targets too. They'd become subsidiary prey.
2: So they're feeding a lot on pigs, but not reducing their population. They're feeding some on foxes, but it's enough that it's really, really drastically reducing the fox population.
1: Death from above. Foxes hadn't evolved to be wary of predators. On this island, they had always been the top apex predator. And they especially hadn't learned to fear the skies, because the original resident, the native bald eagles, had never been a threat to the foxes. They were too busy fishing. So the DDT pollution killed off the bald eagles, which allowed the golden eagles to move in. The golden eagles found a great food source with the feral pigs, but were able to pick off enough foxes as a secondary meal to completely destroy the fox population.
0: You know, in retrospect, it kind of maybe seems too simple. Like, of course, you know, we can look back and see how this trophic cascade happened, but at the time, it was a complete mystery.
1: So now that the mystery of the missing foxes was solved, the question became how to reset the ecosystem and bring them back. Ooh, that's strong.
3: Suddenly very strong.
1: I'm out with Lara Brenner again, this time tracking a fox. She has a telemetry antenna over her head, listening to the beeps of a nearby female fox with a radio collar.
3: It's inconsistent.
1: You think she's over the hill or this side?
3: I don't know. Oh,
1: whoa.
3: No. She may be over the hill, actually. She may have gone up over.
1: Monitoring the foxes like this is really important. The last thing biologists want is to be caught off guard again like they were with the pigs and the golden eagles. The foxes had dropped to just 100 or so on Santa Cruz Island 20 years ago. Not something to be repeated. Bringing the foxes back from the brink involved some bizarre and intensive efforts to reconstruct the ecological puzzle, one piece at a time. First, the golden eagles. It was decided that if the foxes were to have any chance of recovering, the golden eagles would have to be removed. Gently, they weren't to be harmed. It wasn't easy. A few things were tried. Robotic foxes as lures, artificial eagle eggs designed to inject the tranquilizer, and big hoop-like nets that were placed around the island with bait in the middle.
0: And it was almost like a big circle with metal. It's hard to explain.
4: I know what you mean. What is it like?
0: It's like a clamshell.
4: It's like a taco.
0: Yeah, basically. Yeah.
4: Or a clamshell. Yeah.
0: Yeah. And so they pounce on the bait, the two halves of the clamshell snap shut over them, and there's a net, and they get tangled in the net, and then the biologist would run out, untangle it, put it in a carrier, take it over to the mainland on a boat or on a plane, and release them in Northern California.
1: It took 7 years to catch every golden eagle. At the same time the golden eagles were being removed from the island and relocated to Northern California, the bald eagle team was focused on bringing the bald eagles back to the island.
0: They were rearing bald eagles in captivity, chicks to a certain size. They would bring them to the island, put them on tall towers that they called hack towers that were basically to acclimate them to the environment, and then releasing them and hoping that they stuck around to breed on Santa Cruz Island.
1: It started out with two breeding pairs and the first wild-born bald eagle in 50 years here. And slowly it grew to 7 breeding pairs, and gradually the bald eagles returned to the islands. And so far so good. Territorial bald eagles have kept the golden eagles away.
0: Thank you.
1: But removing the golden eagles wasn't the only problem that needed fixing. Something had to be done about the pigs. We head up a steep mountain road, up to the top of the ridgeline. Lara and John want to show me an important spot, the other part of the fox's recovery program.
4: We're right on top of this ridge here, John, and looking at a very long fence. What's the story?
5: This fence was erected for the pig removal. The fences were erected very carefully. They still look beautifully intact, 15-plus years after the pig removal effort was undertaken.
1: The fence was a key part of the pig removal strategy. They weren't as lucky as the relocated eagles. For this to work, the pigs would have to be hunted off the island. So the Nature Conservancy and the National Park Service worked together and fenced the island into sections.
0: The idea was that if they had to rid the entire island at once of pigs, that would be almost impossible because you'd be kind of, you know, Benny Hill chasing them all up and down the island. You'd go over there, they'd run back over here. So the idea was that they would fence the island into more manageable chunks that way.
1: And besides, Benny Hill wasn't available. So fencing like this would make hunting easier and help them know when the very last pig was removed. Enter the experts, a precision wildlife SWAT team from New Zealand and their helicopter. They were hired to rid the islands of the pigs, starting at the highest point of each fence section every morning and hunting down the hillside, repeating that until they were confident all the pigs had been removed from that section. They did this across the entire 22-by-6-mile island. But the planners were careful to make sure that the fence didn't cause any problems for the foxes.
5: If you notice the size of the openings, they're plenty large enough for a fox to move through, but not large enough for a pig to move through. So it was also done with that very much in mind.
1: It's always a bit controversial when one species is lethally removed to help another. But the Nature Conservancy knew the science was clear. To bring the foxes back, the pigs needed to go. The pig removal took every day for a year and a half.
5: So this was a real vital element in that removal effort and in that recovery effort of the island fox.
1: These recovery efforts haven't just helped the foxes. They've actually changed the look and plant life of the island. John made his first trip out to the island in 1991, before any pigs were removed.
5: And everywhere I went on the island, there was digging. The pigs had been digging, and it looked like it had been rototilled in many areas. There was pig poop in every study site that I visited.
1: John wasn't able to make it back out to the island until a few years after the pigs were all gone, but he didn't expect to see what he saw on that first trip back.
5: It didn't enter my mind that it would look so different, but when I got out on the ground and saw some of the vegetation sites I'd been to before, time and time again, it was just a thrill. There was no pig poop anywhere. The digging had already begun to heal. It was really amazing to be able to experience that change in the span of my visits. It was really great.
1: While all of this was happening, the captive breeding program was churning out new foxes all the time. And without the threat of the pigs or the golden eagles, the fox population started to skyrocket.
0: In the 1990s, the population density of the foxes was around 2,500 individuals. In a few years, it dropped down to about 100 individuals. And then over the course of 10 years, it's now recovered back to full carrying capacity. So that's an incredibly rapid rate of recovery.
4: And how many now?
0: The most recent estimate was 2,339. And that's not really as precise as it sounds, but that's the number that the model spit out.
4: The point is, it's pretty close to its original, yeah.
0: Yeah, yeah. Now we're kind of at this place where nature's more in balance. The bald eagles keep the golden eagles out. The foxes have recovered and are doing really well. It is the fastest recovery of a mammal on the that was placed on the Endangered Species Act.
1: Today, foxes have reached the carrying capacity for the island. That means the number of foxes that the landscape can sustain. And it's a healthy sign that this ecosystem is working again. The foxes have rebounded so well, they're actually becoming a bit of a nuisance at times for visitors, a pretty delightful nuisance. I was warned not to leave any belongings outside, nothing, packs, socks, sunglasses, because a fox will either pee on them or just run off with them. They've even learned how to open the zippers of unsuspecting campers to steal their food.
0: someone told me a fox, that they were feeding a fox butter, a stick of butter, and the fox ate the whole thing. So they don't have like a lot of common sense about what they should and shouldn't eat.
4: I know the feeling.
0: Yeah.
4: There's days I could eat a stick of butter.
0: Yeah.
1: The fox is a smart creature, something that probably helped their successful return. But that doesn't mean there aren't any threats. Lara and the rest of the TNC crew are ever vigilant with protecting this island and these foxes.
0: Let's see if we can hear her, actually.
1: Back with Lara doing the telemetry work, we can still pick up a signal of that collared fox.
0: Yep, dead ahead.
4: Wow, cool.
0: Perfect.
1: The foxes may be safe from golden eagles now, but there are still threats. Once a year, they capture foxes on the island to do health checks and give them vaccines. There's constant monitoring of the population. They don't want to get caught off guard again. Lara and others that work here are most worried a virus or infection brought to the island could be the next big problem for the foxes. She tells me that's why they have these collared foxes. She calls them the sentinel foxes.
0: So we have sentinel foxes that are purposefully not vaccinated, and they are radio collared instead. So the idea being, if a big batch of sentinel foxes suddenly dies, we might get a tip off early that something, there may have been an introduction of a disease.
1: It's like an early warning system. There are 40 of these sentinel foxes on the island. Biologists fly weekly radio telemetry flights in a small plane to make sure all 40 sentinel foxes are accounted for. And if they see a big spike in deaths, they know something might be happening to the fox population.
0: When I look at this captive breeding pen and I look at the photos and I hear the oral history of how all these different groups came together in an emergency situation and scooped the species back from the brink of extinction, is that I just feel an enormous responsibility to make sure that their efforts weren't wasted, so that we continue to keep an eye on the ecosystem, not just foxes, but all the other endemic species of plants and animals that are on this island.
1: Sometimes wildlife conservation can seem overwhelming and totally perplexing, because at its root is the science of ecology, which is a complex thing. Not to mention, add in politics and competing interests.
0: It's kind of a proof that we can do things that seem impossible, and it's just a lesson to don't give up.
1: The story of the island foxes shows that if we follow the science, we can save species on the edge, especially in places like this.
5: And we can do big things here for conservation. It's all, this entire island is managed for conservation.
1: And being an island out at sea, it's easier just to focus on the science, to figure out the building blocks.
0: And I think that it's a lesson for, you know, globally around the world, that if we can do it here, it's kind of like a small, you know, piece of it. It's a small controlled laboratory that they can then kind of try out in other parts of the world.
1: On the boat heading back to the mainland, I look back at Santa Cruz Island as it disappears in the fog behind me. A 96 square mile laboratory where an ecological house of cards began to collapse, but was figured out in time and mended. All it took was a sweet little fox to set it all in motion. I hope you're enjoying this broadcast of The Wild. 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Thank you. Our producers are Lucy Suchek and Matt Martin. Jim Gates is our editor. Broadcast production is by Jason Burrows. It's hosted, produced, and written by me, Chris Morgan. A very special thank you for their kind financial support to Jill and Scott Walker, Rose Lepwin, Alan Ferguson, Anna Kimball, John Taylor, Paul Lister, Bob Yellowlees, Barbara Stallman, and Barton Brooks. Our production team includes Dave Brown, Juan Pablo Jaquiza, April Craig, Marshall Eisen, Michaela Giannotti-Boyle, Tatiana Latre, Kara McDermott, Amelia Peacock, Darcy Riggins-Schmidt, Brendan Sweeney, and Hans Twite. Our theme music is by Michael Parker. I'm Chris Morgan. Take good care of yourselves and each other. See you next time.
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6: Wildfires in the southeast among the latest news headlines 90 seconds away. Natalie Newcomb is in next to take you through the rest of the day. I'm Morgan White. It's 3 o'clock.

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5: Today on Freakonomics Radio, New York is the latest state to allow assisted suicide or medical aid in dying. We hear from Kathy Hochul, the governor who made that happen. She was inspired by the death of her mother.
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5: We also hear from a death doula about the American way of dying.
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9: Live from NPR News in Washington, I'm Janine Herbst. For the second straight night, the U.S. military says it conducted airstrikes on multiple targets in Iran in a direct response to what it says was an Iranian attack earlier in the day on an oil tanker in the Strait of Hormuz. Central Command says the tanker, a Panama-flagged ship, was attacked by a one-way Iranian attack drone. The U.S.'s commercial vessels, though, continue to transit through the strait. The death toll from the twin earthquakes in Venezuela has risen to more than 1,400. NPR's Ada Peralta reports, now the race is on to try to find survivors.
10: It has now been nearly 72 hours since two earthquakes of 7.2 and 7.5 magnitude shook Venezuela. Acting President Delcy Rodriguez has militarized the state of La Guaira, just north of the capital, Caracas. She says the priority right now is to find survivors. The government, she said, is mobilizing heavy equipment. Residents of La Guaira, however, say the help is insufficient. Many are digging using picks, shovels, and bare hands. Experts say the greatest chance of finding survivors comes within 72 hours of a quake. The fear is that many are still left under the rubble. Family members are reporting thousands of people missing. Ada Peralta, NPR News in La Guaira State in Venezuela.
9: President Trump says he's nominating a former Oklahoma State trooper to lead Immigration and Customs Enforcement. The agency has been without a Senate-confirmed director since 2017. NPR's Chantalise Duster has more.
11: President Trump said in a social media post that he has chosen Lance Scheuer to be the next Immigration and Customs Enforcement Director. Scheuer is senior advisor to Homeland Security Secretary Mark Wayne Mullen and has been overseeing coordination of immigration enforcement, according to the agency. He previously worked at the Oklahoma Department of Public Safety, was an Oklahoma State Trooper, and served as a U.S. Marine. Scheuer's nomination must be approved by the Senate. If confirmed, he would replace acting ICE Director David Venturella. ICE has not had a Senate-confirmed director since President Obama's administration. Chantalise Duster, NPR News.
9: Kentucky Governor Andy Beshear has declared a state of emergency after flash floods that left at least one person dead, inundated multiple counties. Curtis Tate from member station WEKU has more.
12: Beshear said parts of Kentucky had already received 6 to 7 inches of rain Saturday, and he warned people to stay off the roads. He also said search and rescue teams were on the ground.
13: Thank you to all the first responders out there. We've seen dozens upon dozens of rescues.
12: Multiple counties have declared states of emergency. Beshear said Madison County, which is just south of Lexington, was especially hard hit. He encouraged people to avoid calling 911 for updates on road conditions and directed them to KY.gov instead. For NPR News, I'm Curtis Tate in Richmond, Kentucky.
9: You're listening to NPR News. The Department of Health and Human Services says 5 million people have dropped out of health care coverage through the Affordable Care Act. This as subsidies expire and costs rise after President Trump and Congress allowed Obamacare premiums to rise double on average from last year's. This year, health care experts predict even more people will cancel their plans to allow them to or allow them to lapse because of the cost. For more than a century, federal Indian boarding schools worked to break tribal bonds by isolating children from their families and forcing them to abandon their culture. But one still operational school in Santa Fe followed a different path. And Pierre Sequoia Carrillo has more.
14: Santa Fe Indian School, like many boarding schools of its kind, has a painful history.
15: Being first established in 1890 as a Native American boarding school, which we still are a boarding school, just not in the way that people would think a boarding school is.
14: That's Kyle Shativa, a junior at the school. Located in the middle of Santa Fe, it wasn't quite as isolated as other Native boarding schools. And where most of these schools forced assimilation, Santa Fe's became known for training many Native artists as early as the 1930s, after New Deal-era public works money flowed into the surrounding area. Now, the school safeguards Native culture and teaches 11 languages on campus. Generations of families work at and attend the school. Sequoia Carrillo, NPR News.
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5: Daniel Kahneman was a celebrated and influential scholar trained in psychology, but with a seemingly limitless way of thinking about the world. In 2002, he won a Nobel Prize in economics. In 2011, he published a popular book called Thinking, Fast and Slow. His primary topic was human decision making, especially how we make decisions under uncertainty. His work has influenced people in government and policymaking and medicine and finance, in the military, the criminal justice system, and more. And why were Kahneman's insights so valuable? Maybe because uncertainty is a feature, not a bug, of human existence. Whatever you do in your professional or personal life, you have to deal with uncertainty. As for certainties, well, there just aren't that many of them. Perhaps the most reliable certainty in life is death. A couple years ago, as Kahneman approached his 90th birthday, that certainty must have felt particularly salient. He was still in relatively good health and his mind was sharp, but he decided that his time had come. He traveled to France, where he'd grown up, barely surviving the Nazis. He gathered with his family in Paris to celebrate his 90th birthday, meals, museum visits, nice walks. From there, Kahneman traveled on to Switzerland, where the laws on assisted suicide are more permissive than most other places, and he ended his life. In an email to friends, he wrote, "I have believed since I was a teenager that the miseries and indignities of the last years of life are superfluous, and I am acting on that belief."
16: Danny Kahneman made a very considered decision.
5: That is Al Roth. He is an economist at Stanford. He, too, has a Nobel Prize.
16: He was not rushed. He wasn't being pressed by his family and friends. On the contrary, but he had himself witnessed some difficult deaths in his life, and he didn't want to experience one. But he said to people, over the course of his life was that he'd had that conviction for a long time, that he didn't want a long lingering death.
5: There are people that you and I both know who were very close to Danny who were pissed off at him. At least that's what one person in particular that I'm thinking of expressed to me. The way this person put it was, I know Danny was 90, but his physical health was decent. His mental health was very, very good. And he left the rest of us bereft because we lost a year or maybe two or three of Danny. So this person found Danny's decision, I would call it repugnant, maybe, because it really didn't include the feelings of people who loved him. What's your view on that?
16: I think these decisions are very personal. I talked to Danny several times a year. I wasn't very close. If I had been closer to him and involved in the discussion, I probably would have argued against doing it. He seemed okay to me, too. And he had a partner. He had a lot to live for. But I wouldn't want to legislate my opinions about what he should do.
5: The reason I asked Al Roth whether Kahneman's decision might strike some people as repugnant is because Roth is perhaps the world's leading authority on what he calls repugnant transactions. He's just published a book called Moral Economics, From Prostitution to Organ Sales, What Controversial Transactions Reveal About How Markets Work. One chapter is about the growing acceptance of assisted suicide, or what is often called MAID, or medical aid in dying. Al Roth won his Nobel Prize for his work in market design. He's best known for his pioneering research on kidney exchange programs. Buying and selling organs is illegal in most places, but by designing a better way to match up potential donors with people who need a kidney, Roth has helped save thousands of lives. We once made an episode about this called Make Me a Match.
16: When I started working on kidney exchange, there were about 40,000 people, Americans, on the waiting list for a deceased donor kidney. Today, there are almost 100,000, and there are 500,000 people on dialysis in the United States. So that means lots of people who could potentially profit from a transplant aren't even on the waiting list because the waiting list is too long and you don't live long enough. So we need more kidneys. And in the meantime, we can continue to expand kidney exchange to make it work better.
5: In most markets that economists study, buyers and sellers are brought together by the pricing mechanism. But in some markets, people are reluctant to use prices, with kidneys, for instance.
16: One of the curious facts of the world is not everyone agrees with economists about what should happen in the world.
5: Does anyone agree with economists about what should happen in the world?
16: Well, just you and me. But, you know, if you're going to be a market designer, you have to understand the full scope. And part of the scope is that markets need social support to work well, and not all markets get social support. And we market designers have to understand that better if we want to make interventions in markets.
5: This brings us back to repugnant transactions, an idea that Roth has been studying for a while.
16: So a repugnant transaction is some people want it, some people object to it, even though they can't tell if it has happened for moral or religious reasons. Now, one transaction that used to be repugnant by that definition, maybe still is, but used to be illegal and is no longer illegal, is same-sex marriage. Also interracial marriage, incidentally. Both of those were things that at least some states had laws against. And in the United States, there weren't even laws against same-sex marriage so much as it was inconceivable. So that's something that was an illegal, a banned transaction that is now a legal transaction.
5: So when it comes to MAID or medical aid in dying, where does that lie in your thinking about repugnance? I'm especially curious to know how the issue may have shifted over the past few decades, let's say.
16: So Hippocrates was an ancient Greek doctor, and the Hippocratic Oath is an oath that he administered to his students. They're supposed to promise to be good doctors, and part of it was, I will not give medical aid in dying. That's a loose translation from the ancient Greek.
5: To be fair, religious thinking about death was a little bit different, perhaps, than it is now, yes?
16: Religions still are very against. I mean, certainly there's active religious opposition to medical aid in dying, which is, however, a growing practice. Like a dozen American states now have some medical aid in dying. New York State, where you're living, I think they're going to have it this year.
5: That is true. There are now 12 U.S. states, plus the District of Columbia, where some form of assisted dying is allowed. Oregon was the first in 1997. The modern movement toward legal assisted dying began in Switzerland, where Danny Kahneman chose to end his life. In Switzerland, it has been legal since 1942. By now, the policy has been adopted in some form in the Netherlands, Belgium, Canada, Spain, much of Australia. The American movement has had its own characteristics.
16: There was an organization called the Hemlock Society that published a book of how-to. It was called Let Me Die Before I Wake. But the problem there, so I know people who are in this situation, they hoarded pills, they were ready, they had a plan, but then they couldn't swallow a lot of pills when they were very ill. So one of the activists for medical aid in dying was a fellow named Jack Kevorkian, who I write about, Dr. Death, and he arranged to help people when it was illegal everywhere in the United States. He arranged to help people and eventually went to prison.
5: He went to prison because of one case in which he administered the drug rather than having the patient administer the drug, right?
16: He was pushing the envelope. So he developed a machine that would allow people to inject themselves with lethal drugs, and he would make videos and have the discussions with them to make clear that they were interested and all that. And he would inform the police because it was against the law and he wanted to challenge the law. He was tried for murder on multiple occasions. And as you say, it's only on the last occasion that he was convicted and imprisoned. And he was on national television. He was a very public defender of medical aid in dying.
5: It may have seemed at the time, this was a few decades ago, it may have seemed at the time that this was about to go much more mainstream than it actually did. Would you agree with that?
16: Yes. And it's been very slow. So they're really trying to be careful that this isn't help in stopping living, but aid in dying.
5: Okay, that's a big point that Al Roth is raising. If you want to legalize medical aid in dying, you need to do what you can to make sure the law isn't exploited or abused. In other words, you'll need to put some guardrails around the law. Earlier this year, New York Governor Kathy Hochul signed the Medical Aid in Dying Act. It is scheduled to take effect in August, and it will allow terminally ill New Yorkers with less than 6 months to live to request medication to end their lives. The law has a number of safeguards baked in: a mandatory mental health evaluation, an in-person visit with a physician, a five-day waiting period after the prescription is written. The law also requires that the patient, not a relative or caregiver, make the request on a video or audio recording. Here is Governor Hochul.
17: I told him I would only sign it with my guardrails. That is the power the governor has. You can pass all you want. I can veto every time. But if you want to get it enacted into law, you have to look at what I want to do.
5: I asked Hochul how this issue came to her attention.
17: It came to my attention from a number of advocates, individuals who saw their loved one die under what one could consider inhumane circumstances, when they literally were given a death sentence and had to linger on and on and on. And something that I dealt with my own mother. I was raised a pretty staunch Irish Catholic and believe in many of the tenets of the faith. But this one became personal. My mother was diagnosed with ALS probably 2 months before I became a nominee for lieutenant governor. So she never saw me ascend to this position. We lost her, but she deteriorated rapidly. And we knew nothing about the disease other than she would not survive it. To watch her lose her own voice physically and her vision and ability to communicate, it was just heartbreaking.
5: How long did she, I don't know if linger is the right word, but how long was that process?
17: I'd say the worst was probably 4, 5, 6 months.
5: And how long ago did she die?
17: That was in 2014.
5: This bill has probably been around almost that long, is that right?
17: 2016 was when it was first introduced in our state legislature. But this was the first time there had been really much more advocacy around this. People came to my office and told their stories, and I held their hands of women, particularly, who told the most horrific stories. You know, one woman whose husband was suffering so much. He wasn't an elderly man at all, but he was diagnosed with a terminal disease, and he just begged her to pull out the gun and shoot him someday. And she felt terrible that she didn't relieve him of his pain, but she knew she couldn't kill her husband. So these are the horrible circumstances that ordinary people find themselves in. And I'm just one who's hardwired. Maybe it's because I'm the first woman governor. I'm hardwired to solve problems. And if I can give compassion and alleviate emotional pain, I'm going to do that. And this seems to be in that category of people who are really suffering, and I could do something about it.
5: Why did it take so long for it to happen here? Because the way that you describe it with your mom and the way you describe hearing from other people, it seems, I don't want to say like a no-brainer, but it seems like something that there should have been pretty broad support for. Why did it take so long to get through legislature?
17: Well, legislators first proposed it, but never could get it passed in the legislature. I kept my personal story to myself. I never want to make policy based on my life experience. It's not appropriate. What really happened was the advocates became much more intentional. It seems like it took a long time, but I also listened to the opposition intently as well. That's why I crafted a bill like no other in the country.
5: It's got a lot of guardrails in it.
17: I put a lot of safeguards in because I knew that when people said their fear was that someone could be coerced, you know, by a spouse who really didn't love them or a family member who got tired of taking care of a parent or taking care of someone with severe disabilities and thought that their life didn't have value. I wanted to let them know their life does have value. And so I had to stand up and figure out a path forward where I would let them know I listened to them and engage their concerns and really legislated to solve them.
5: As you've noted, the Catholic Church opposes medical aid in dying. You've touched on how you reconciled that. It's a personal issue, but you also believe there was enough justification for it to become law. I am curious, though, how much heat you may have taken from Catholic family members, friends, maybe priests who tell you that they've objected to what you've done.
17: Oh, it was bigger than that. It was, you know, people told to preach from the pulpit against me and to put in the church bulletin, which everybody reads when they're not paying attention in church. So, no, it was far reaching, the opposition.
5: And this is for the law that's been passed but hasn't even gone into effect yet. So what are you expecting? Because once people start availing themselves of this law, there will be stories and headlines. Are you prepared for another wave?
17: Yes, I have waves on every issue every day of the week, Stephen. So this job is not for the faint of heart. I'm conditioned to make a decision based on all the facts. I did do a lot of study, also personal reflection, but my views cannot dictate what happens for 20 million people who may have a different opinion. That is that personal liberty that I don't think government should interfere with. I can't impose my morality on others. This is the foundation of our country, that you have free will and you can make decisions. And I did put parameters on. There are others who think I shouldn't have had any restrictions, right? Why is it limited to 6 months? Why can't people just do this whenever they want? I have to find that sweet spot.
5: I'm curious to know how you think about access to legal abortion in concert with or in relation to medical aid in dying. As you've noted, as a Catholic, there may be personal beliefs that need to be set aside, or there may be larger beliefs that you think may even trump your personal beliefs. But can someone be, in your view, anti-abortion and pro-medical assistance in dying, let's say?
17: People can be whatever they want. I'm not the judge to say whether you're being consistent or not. That's not my role. I know many cafeteria Catholics, for example. You still love what the church stands for. It's charitableness and taking care of people and the teachings of Jesus Christ that I was raised on about, you know, really inspiring me to go into public service based on what my parents taught me. They were social justice Catholics. We protested everything. We stood up for farm workers in the 60s. We didn't eat grapes or lettuce in support of the boycotts. We marched against the Vietnam War. Our Catholic priests were leaders of social movements. For my early part of my life, I've not seen the same philosophies that I did growing up, but that had a lifelong impact on me. So I don't judge people by their consistency.
5: What are some of the unintended consequences that you were or are concerned about with the Medical Aid in Dying Act? One thing that just came to mind is I know New York State has seen pretty high suicide numbers in recent years, especially among veterans. I also know that New York State spends a lot of money on suicide prevention. And yet here now is the state endorsing or legalizing at least what some people call elective suicide. So I'm wondering how you're thinking through how people may act upon this law if there are things that you're concerned about.
17: That's why it is so narrowly tailored. It is someone who literally has determined by a doctor and a mental health professional, this person has 6 months or less to live on this earth. And if they want to leave in the comfort of their family, surrounded by loved ones, maybe hearing their grandkids in the next room laugh instead of being in a sanitary building, a hospital that's so devoid of life and denying them the existence that they're familiar with, I can't do that. So yes, people will criticize. Yes, it's going to be difficult when it starts happening. Yes, there's always someone who thinks they can do it better. but I'm going to do everything I can based on the best judgment I have.
5: You may not be surprised to learn that there are people who disagree with Governor Hochul. Coming up after the break, we will hear the opposition argument.
8: All these restrictions are vaporware. Every place they've been put in, every guardrail becomes a barrier. The states that have had waiting periods are now eliminating waiting periods. The requirement for residency gets waived by states.
5: I'm Stephen Dubner. 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
20: A fire ban for all of Mount Rainier National Park is now in effect because of dry conditions. So that means no barbecue grills, you can't light any campfires, wood briquettes, or burn anything in fire pits. The National Park Service says, though you can still use portable petroleum-filled cooking stoves, heating devices, and lanterns as long as they can be turned off. Also keep in mind that you cannot set off fireworks on federal land.
21: 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We'll talk about his memoir, Cabin, Off-the-Grid Adventures with a Clueless Craftsman, which chronicles his six-year journey renovating a rundown off-grid cabin in Washington's Cascade Mountains. 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
5: A 2024 Gallup survey found that 71% of Americans believe that doctors should be, quote, allowed by law to end the patient's life by some painless means if the patient and his or her family request it. But there's still substantial political and legal opposition. Here again is Al Roth, the author of Moral Economics.
23: Two of our current Supreme Court justices are very, very much against medical aid in dying.
5: The two justices he's talking about are Neil Gorsuch and Amy Coney Barrett. In 1997, the Supreme Court ruled unanimously that there is no constitutional right to an assisted suicide, but it left the issue largely to the states. Barrett is a Catholic. Gorsuch was raised Catholic, but now attends an Episcopal church.
23: Barrett writes when she was just Amy Coney, not Amy Coney Barrett. She writes about the obligations of Catholic judges. And there's a line in there which says, you know, the objection to medical aid in dying is much stronger than capital punishment or war, right? Because she thinks there might be reasons for capital punishment and war. But the Catholic Church is quite clear that it thinks there is never justification for medical aid in dying. Although, I mean, the Catholic Church is also at the forefront of providing hospice care. They don't think people necessarily have to die after months of agony. They're willing to try to take care of people who are dying to ease the agony, but they don't like shortening life.
5: And Neil Gorsuch, if I recall, wrote a book about assisted suicide, yes?
23: He did. He thinks it's not justified. And so opponents of medical aid in dying are no doubt now looking for a case that can be appealed to the Supreme Court.
5: Do you anticipate that 10 years from now, of course, medical assistance in dying will be legal in all 50 states and maybe federally? Or maybe do you think it's going in the other direction, or do we just not know?
23: Well, I don't know. And the fact that we have a Supreme Court, which has two conservative members very much committed that medical aid in dying should be illegal, makes me skeptical about what I would otherwise notice, which is that medical aid in dying has a lot of appeal to a society like ours, where advances in medicine have not ended death by any means, but have allowed the dying process to sometimes go on for a long time in uncomfortable, undignified, painful ways.
5: I see there's no standardized federal database on medically assisted suicide. And I'm just wondering if you think the count is, you know, much, much higher than we think, because there are obviously a lot of ways to navigate that. Do we know anything about the actual numbers?
23: It's hard to get the actual numbers, but I think there's no question that there's a lot of covert medical aid in dying in places where it's not legal. And the reason is that the same medicines that relieve pain can also shorten life. When I talk to doctors, many of them know of cases that they think of as having been medical aid in dying. And there have been some papers, there's one from Australia, that says that when you survey doctors privately, there's quite a bit of medical aid in dying. So I think that the high numbers in Canada that are causing some backlash against the Canadian laws.
5: It's roughly 1 in 20 deaths in Canada runs through the government-run assisted suicide program.
23: 5%. Incidentally, the large majority of those are elderly, late-stage cancer patients. I think that a lot of those big numbers come from the fact that there was medical aid in dying before it was legal in Canada, just because when you have bony metastases from cancer, you're in pain. So your doctors give you high doses of painkiller, and when you say that's not enough, they say, all right, we'll give you more, and then maybe you don't wake up.
5: I'm guessing there are physicians in Canada, especially palliative care physicians, who would take issue with Al Roth's assessment. But the fact remains that the medical aid in dying law in Canada has moved beyond the narrow scope of the American model. In Canada, MAID is available not only in terminal cases, but in some cases where death is not imminent. The legislature has also debated whether to expand eligibility for people whose sole underlying condition is mental illness. Critics of medical aid in dying see the Canadian system as a warning.
8: The logical slippery slope suggests all of the safeguards that are built into laws eventually become seen as barriers to access.
5: That is Daniel Solmazy, a physician, philosopher, and director of the Kennedy Institute of Ethics at Georgetown University.
8: All these restrictions are vaporware. Every place they've been put in, every guardrail becomes a barrier. The states that have had waiting periods are now eliminating waiting periods. The requirement for residency gets waived by states.
5: Solmazy's path to a career in medicine and ethics was not a typical path. After his first year in an internal medicine residency at Johns Hopkins, he joined a Franciscan order, and he lived as a friar for more than 25 years. He left the order after falling in love and deciding to marry. While the Catholic Church opposes assisted suicide, Solmazy says his views come more from his experience as a physician at the bedside.
8: As a medical student, I was drawn actually to caring for patients who were ill and dying, and at a time when other people would sort of run away from them. There's nothing more to do, right? It was experiences like that and an interest in philosophy, theology, that led me to really think that my contribution in medicine would be through medical ethics.
5: So recent polling, which is imperfect polling, we have to admit that, and it also shifts a lot over time, and it shifts depending on how the question is asked and who's asking the question. But recent polling on the topic shows that roughly 2/3 of Americans are in support of some form of medical aid in dying. You are among the 1/3 who is not in support of that. Give me the main arguments against that, please.
8: Sure. I think it's bad medicine, bad ethics, and bad public policy, and a grave mistake for society.
5: Okay. Walk me through those. Bad medicine, why?
8: I think it's bad medicine because at this point in history, we can do more than we have ever been able to do to treat patients' symptoms. And the data will bear out that the reason people want euthanasia or assisted suicide when they actually follow through are reasons like loss of control, feeling like a burden to other people, loss of autonomy. These are not medical diagnoses, and they're not good reasons to give lethal medication. I also think that it's bad medicine because the trust that is necessary for a patient to be able to bare their body, bare their soul, all their intimate secrets before a physician requires some very fundamental basic rules. And these go back to Hippocrates. In a nutshell, the Hippocratic Oath says, I won't disclose your secrets, I won't have sex with you, and I won't kill you. And that's the bottom line.
5: As you well know, the medical aid in dying movement is growing. More and more states are legalizing, including New York, where I live. And we've interviewed for this program New York Governor Kathy Hochul, who has advocated for the policy, although hers is a little bit different from other states, in part because she says she watched her mother die of ALS and came away believing that people should have this option. How do you feel seeing these laws pass in more jurisdictions? Do you feel like you're losing the battle? Do you try to avoid the framing of this being a fight? Do you feel like we're just in the early stages? How do you see that?
8: I think I'm fighting a battle, and I think that it is a difficult one because of the social valuing of control. Most of the people, if you see, who really, in the end, want this and do it, at least in the United States, are people who are probably your listeners. They're very educated, typically well off, largely white people who are used to being in control of everything. And the moment they lose control, they want to have this. They want to have it in their back pocket, even if they don't use it. And there's a sense in which they are indifferent to what the legalization of this does to countless other people. Like you probably saw in New York, as in other places, the way in which the disabled community really is very fearful of these kinds of laws. And it's not because they think they're going to be lined up in wheelchairs and forcibly injected, but the fact that people say, what's most important, and the state has now given sanction to this, is being in control, being independent of other people, not having disfigurement, being in control of your bowels, right? That this is a justification for state-sanctioned suicide. And the person who's in a wheelchair and needs help with toileting every day says, this is an affront to my dignity.
5: I hear your point there, but I guess the devil's advocate in my mind moves toward the idea of individual autonomy here. And it does strike me that there is a certain consistency on Catholic positions, particularly toward medical aid in dying, as well as abortion, gay marriage, which is that there is a right way to do things and a wrong way. But each of those issues, medical aid in dying, abortion, gay marriage, they also intersect with this notion of individual autonomy or bodily autonomy. But then there are other Catholic positions that run in favor of autonomy, like free will is it's a pretty big one. Some people might see that as a contradiction. I gather you don't. I'd love you to explain why it's not.
8: Well, basically, free will makes the possibility of morality real. If you don't have free will, then there is no choice. And if there is no choice, there's no possibility of assessing praise or blaming what any of us do, right? Aristotle says that ethics is about what to do when what to do is up to us. So to have a system of morality, you have to have a concept of free will. But then you have to ask, what is the purpose of free will, right? Why do we have the possibility of choosing? And how do we use that freedom? Things aren't right because we choose them. We choose them because we think they're right. And we have to admit that we can be mistaken in our moral views, right? And that's the way in which I would talk about this. There are some things that are deeply morally controversial about which we will argue for a long time. And there are some things that are so far outside of the boundaries that we ought not to ever sanction them. Another thing I wanted to mention, particularly this is Freakonomics, right, is some of the economics of assisted suicide and euthanasia. Shortly after the Canadian court decision that required the legalization of euthanasia there. There were already health economists publishing papers on how great this would be for the financially strapped Canadian healthcare system. One of my colleagues has said, if your healthcare system isn't giving you the kind of care at the end of life that you need, then for God's sake, change your healthcare system. Don't commit suicide.
5: Do you think there's going to be the momentum that gets an issue like this to the Supreme Court? And if so, how do you see that playing out?
8: I doubt it's going to get to the Supreme Court again. They said it goes to the states, right? And the states are the places where this is being played out. What I think you're beginning to see is a map that looks a lot like the abortion map. A red state, blue state distinction on places where this is permitted and where it's still banned.
5: Do you feel that this is an argument that you and your like-minded colleagues are losing, though?
8: I think that arguments matter and ideas matter. And even if the case is that states are continuing to legalize this, that eventually we'll come to our senses as a society and I will be justified. I don't know how far it's going to go before that happens. I think it's a symptom of something more deeply wrong with our society.
5: What would that wrong be?
8: I think it is a sense that being in control is the most important.

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4: It's 65 degrees and partly cloudy here in the University District. More clouds are expected to roll in tonight. Light rain tomorrow with a high of 70 degrees. Monday, it will be cloudy but dry. Also, a high of 70 degrees. This is KUOW.
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2: The economist Al Roth is 74 years old. He's in good health. On the day of our interview, he rode his bike to the studio on the Stanford campus. But even economists have to die someday. I'm just curious whether all this thinking about and writing about medical assistance in dying has changed the way you think about not dying, but life.
3: I'm enjoying life.
2: I'm glad to hear that.
3: I'm enjoying life. I mean, I've also thought a lot about organ donation, so I'm very prepared to be a deceased organ donor. There's some intersection between those two things, incidentally. In places like Belgium, you can have medical assistance in dying that allows you to be an organ donor, you know, that you die in a way that preserves your organs. And there are people who want that. But I've thought about it. And when we moved to California in 2012, we considered at least the possibility that we would grow old here one day. And so our house is not wheelchair accessible, but it can easily be made wheelchair accessible. And that had to do with how we did renovations. The bathrooms are big enough and so on. So we're enjoying ourselves. We hope to keep enjoying ourselves. But I don't think that I want to die at great length and in great pain.
2: I have a sister who died last year. It was a pretty rotten death, honestly. And she wanted to hasten it. We couldn't physically orchestrate it. And it really made me see this issue in a new way. It just seemed, you know, I don't want to say the scales fell from my eyes, but I'd never encountered it firsthand. And it made me think that almost anyone who did encounter it firsthand might have a reckoning, might be in favor of it. But I don't know, maybe that's just me. Do you have any sense of how broad the support is for it generally?
3: We're an aging population, so I think that not only do more people have a reason to contemplate their own death, but more people know a peer who's died, and certainly parents have died, and relatives, you know, siblings and friends. So I would think that anyone who's seen an agonizing death should at least give some thought to whether we should be legalizing medical aid in dying.
4: So may I wave my wand and go into a perfect scenario?
2: Please.
4: The perfect scenario would be bringing back the awareness that end of life is a natural part of life's journey. And 100 years ago, this skill of caring for somebody at the end of life was handed down from a grandmother to a grandchild.

0: field. It was a communal event. We knew how to do it. So if we can bring that skill back now, we can have the opportunity to have that end of life go as well as possible.
1: That is Suzanne O'Brien. She used to be a hospice nurse, and now she works as what is called a death doula.
0: I am the founder of Doula Givers Institute, and I'm also the author of The Good Death, a guide supporting your loved one through the end of life.
1: First of all, Doula Givers Institute, I know doula from birthing, but we're talking now about doula at the end of life. So what is a doula giver? Is that the phrase that you typically use, or death doula? What is the phrase you prefer?
0: So Doula Givers is the unique name to my education and my institute, but it really is about a death doula, which again, you had said about a birthing doula, very similar in the experience. And I know they're very different as well, but bringing somebody into this world holistically, think about the preparation we put into that. And then we don't do anything right now towards the end of life. I don't think anyone when they're younger says, I'm going to grow up and be a death doula. I just don't think that's one of the options. At least it's not right now. I did grow up in a medical family. My father was a doctor, a surgeon. There was the day where I said, you know what? I think I'm going to become a nurse. And this is the reason why. I feel that becoming a nurse could have purpose on a daily basis. I could be making a difference with what I do. Plus, I could do lots of different type of nursing. And also, I can, you know, live different places. So it sounded good in that sense. 6 months into working at the hospital after I graduated, 3 years of nursing school, I remember the day I realized I was never going to get the fulfillment from nursing that I thought I was. And I thought, what am I going to do?
1: How come? Why were you not getting the fulfillment?
0: I have to tell you that our healthcare system is struggling. It's fragmented. We have way too many patients. We have very little actual time with the patient. It's about documentation. It's about passing medications, but also watching patients and families not have the education or the support or the time. And I really will say that time is our greatest medicine when we really can support people with presence and compassion and also education for aging well and symptom management. And it's just not available. And also it was just a burnout. The whole thing was an eye-opener to me. And I heard a little voice that said, go to hospice. And I remember thinking, first of all, why am I hearing that? I have no end-of-life experience. But when I thought about working with people at the end of life, there was something that was so connected. The very first day I went out to see hospice patients, I knew I was in the exact place I was supposed to be in my life.
1: O'Brien worked in hospice care for many years, but she ultimately found that wasn't quite right either.
0: The current hospice model relies on 98% of the hands-on end-of-life care being done by the family caregiver. And so hospice, we can talk about how it started, but based when the reimbursement model came through, which I believe the hospice benefit came in 1982 with Ronald Reagan.
1: That's right. Yeah.
0: It changed everything. So in one sense, they said, well, now everyone has access, right? So that's like the big banner and that sounds great. So the hospice model today is that the hospice nurse is supposed to teach the loved ones how to do that end of life care. When I was a hospice nurse, I had about 1 hour once a week to teach that care. There's this perfect storm that's happening right now, the late time that people are getting admitted to hospice, the fear of death that's prevalent, and I'm there for 1 hour once a week. What can really be done there? It's not working well.
1: And that's when Suzanne O'Brien discovered a different model, the doula model. Death doulas are still a pretty loosely organized profession. There's no national licensing system, no official count of their numbers. The hourly wage varies from around $25 to $150 an hour. O'Brien offers free training through her Doula Givers Institute.
0: Over 16 years, we've had over 400,000 people from 39 countries take that training.
1: So there are around 2.5 million Americans over age 60 who die every year. How many death doulas are there in the country?
0: Not enough. Death is not a medical experience. It's a human one. And we just forgot that.
1: It sounds like you want a revolution.
0: Yes, of love and of care and of compassion and of presence and of bringing death back to the sacred natural experience it was meant to be.
1: So I'm guessing that almost anyone listening to this who's either thinking about death themselves or for a loved one, they're thinking, well, gosh, yeah, sure. A death doula sounds fantastic, but there aren't that many of them. How do I get one? And oh, by the way, isn't this going to be very expensive? So how does the death doula occupation intersect with the healthcare industry? Is it part of insurance and other coverage like that?
0: So it's not reimbursed by insurance, and that's a great thing. Why? Because if it were, then it would be put in every one of those categories where we'd have to see 10 or 15 people and we'd be rushed and it wouldn't have the value, right? So what the difference is that hospice is the medical manager of that case. They don't have a lot of time. It's not their fault. The death doula is educated in medical terminology, medical disease processes, the progression. So think of it like this. They act as the eyes and ears for that hospice team that can't be there. They can alert them at the first time of change. They can reinforce the patient teaching. And it is a self-pay, but I know that our doulas, they have people on sliding scales and they have other things. But I do want to point out this, if I may. The average cost of a funeral, and again, in the United States, is between $7,000 and $11,000. If you took a fraction of that money and put it towards some care when you needed it, the difference that that could make. So I think sometimes it's how we choose to allocate the money. I remember going on a volunteer trip to Zimbabwe to be a hospice nurse to go help them, right? The average age of a woman's life was about 42 at the time. Seven-year-old children were taking care of end-of-life parents. They don't have the medications and all of the equipment that we have, but what they did have was education and they did have time. It was so effective. I came back to the United States, wrote this program, went into my CEO of my hospice and said, end of life is not going well for most of the patients. What about this training from three phases of end of life, the interventions to use, everything that I've learned from bedside? He said, this is great. We can't use it. I said, why? He goes, we won't get reimbursed for it. So it won't fit into the model.
1: So how does your work as a death doula intersect with what's called assisted suicide, medical assistance in dying, elective suicide? You know, there are many, many phrases over the years. I can't really tell from your work whether you would be necessarily opposed to medical assistance in dying. Tell me how you feel about the concept of choosing when and how to die on your own terms.
0: My whole platform is education and not making decisions out of fear. I remember coming to see my ALS patient for the very first time, and he was already paralyzed, but, you know, the mind is totally intact. And he made a comment on the very first visit that said, you know, when the time comes, I'll take care of it. You could hear the fear that was underneath there. And we know from ALS that the diaphragm is not at one point going to be able to expand and people are not going to be able to breathe. That's a terrible thing to know that that's coming. He also was very concerned about being a burden to his wife, who is the sole caregiver. And so I knew building the trust with him, but also educating them on the medications we have for breathing issues. And when it became more challenging that he would need more medication, but then be in a sleeping coma, and that we would be here to support his wife. So when I hear medical aid in dying, from the experience that I've had, there is an undercurrent of fear and wanting to be in control. And I want to address the fear and the control issues for people. I'm not saying it's not a choice, but I want you to be making it subjectively with a clear, sound mind. People are out there fighting for medical aid in dying, like really fighting to get their laws passed. And I'm like, you have things available if you know what they are and how to access them right at the ready. When somebody has brain cancer or some kind of intractable pain, which does happen, we need more medication. They need to know to ask for it. And that's part of the gap with the education of families. People are overwhelmed. They're usually in fight or flight. It's very hard for them to even know what to do next.
1: Does this mean that you think that the medical aid in death laws that are increasingly passing around the country, do you feel they're unnecessary or redundant?
0: No, I think that you can have them. I think that in certain circumstances, absolutely. But here's an interesting statistic. 61% of the people who get the medications to end their life do not use them.
1: Interesting. Let me ask you, if I'm, let's say, 60 years old and in good health, when should I think about starting the big plan?
0: When you were 40. I'm really not trying to be funny.
1: I'm not trying to laugh either, but I am.
0: But sooner rather than later. And why do I say that? Because I cannot live my life to the extent of fullness until I make friends with death. that it's going to happen one day. When I started working with people at the end of their lives, my life changed overnight. I was taking care of people younger than me. I started to live with a very different level of gratitude for everything. No longer it was like, oh, I have to go to the gym. It's like, I get to go to the gym. I also treat each day like one little lifetime because this is the only one that I know. So finding those moments of joy, presence, purpose, and gratitude, and it's completely changed my life. Don't sweat the small stuff. Forgive and receive forgiveness. This is like one of the biggest tools that I could ever tell people. And be able to know that, you know, at any time, this journey, as we know, it can come to an end. What are you willing to leave undone? And if you're not willing to leave it undone, get to it now.
1: I ran Suzanne O'Brien's philosophy past Kathy Hochul, governor of New York. So some people in the, I guess you'd call it the death and dying community, say that, yes, medical aid in dying is a good option, but that the real problem is our overall approach to death and dying, that we modern people just don't handle it very well. We don't really know how to usher someone into death, as someone said, the way that earlier generations did. I'm curious what your thoughts are on that, especially having gone through what you went through with your mom. Do you think this is just the tip of the spear, that medical aid in dying is maybe a way to change the way that we approach death and dying generally? You have any personal or legislative thoughts on that?
2: I agree with that assessment. Once you open up this door, which had been closed up until this year, that people may start thinking about quality of life, what dignity and death is all about, and personal choice. Those are important concepts to talk about in society, but also in government. And what that could lead to is more of an awakening of people understanding that there's inevitability about this. This is what's going to happen to everyone. And how can we just treat it more with respect and acknowledge people's personal choices more so? I think there's always a different way to think about medicine, broader than we do traditionally. We're very narrow in our focus, what you teach in medical school. I wanted to know why New York State medical schools were not teaching about how we can alleviate people's pain without having opioids as the only place to go. Why aren't they also teaching people how to handle people in their care, whether you're a nurse, nurse practitioner, or a doctor?
1: Did you get a good answer to that?
2: No, I never get good answers, but I keep asking the question, right? I keep asking the question.
1: I appreciate anyone willing to ask hard questions, and I'm sure you do too. My thanks to Kathy Hochul, Suzanne O'Brien, Daniel Solmazy, and Al Roth. And thanks especially to you for listening. And coming up next time here on Freakonomics Radio, we get back to our series on games, and we ask a very simple question. Can backgammon save the world?
3: I haven't met a human being yet that plays backgammon that the game doesn't get under their skin. That game will get to you.
1: That's next time on the show. Until then, take care of yourself. And if you can, someone else too.
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